0: numbers from the Commerce Department.
1: Home builders broke ground on almost 16% fewer homes in May than they did the month before. Most of that slowdown was in apartment construction. The drop in single-family starts was less than 2%. Building permits, which are seen as a guide to future construction, were down less than 1%. A survey by the National Association of Home Builders shows builders' confidence remains weak. Rising mortgage rates are not helping with the housing slump. Scott Horsley, NPR News, Washington.
0: Election results in Alabama, Oklahoma, and Georgia today will further test President Trump's influence in Republican primaries. Among Democrats, the primaries hinge on long-standing divides between the far left and moderates as the party tries to chart the best path forward to November. And in Washington, D.C., voters are picking nominees for mayor and congressional delegate as President Trump tries to transform the federal district. Stocks closed mixed today. The S&P 500 slipped more than 0.5%, though it was nearly evenly split between rising and falling stocks. This is NPR.
2: At 7:04, I'm William Padmore from KERA News. Drivers for Dallas Area Rapid Transit's paratransit service have avoided a strike after union leaders ratified a contract with management. Employees had voted earlier this month to authorize a strike, alleging unfair treatment by DART contractor TransDev. The new contract gives drivers higher pay, vacation time, and official union recognition. KERA has reached out to TransDev for comment. New information is available regarding the March death of an Afghan asylum seeker in ICE custody in Dallas. But Houston Public Media's Andrew Schneider reports the Dallas County Medical Examiner has yet to release the results of the man's autopsy.
3: Mohammed Nazir Pakhtiwal was seized by Immigration and Customs Enforcement agents outside his home on March 13th while he was preparing to take his children to school. According to a detainee death report, Pakhtiwal was taken to Parkland Hospital that evening after experiencing shortness of breath and chest pains. The next morning, his tongue began to swell, and hospital staff administered epinephrine. But by 9:10 a.m., Pakhtiwal was dead. Pakhtiwal previously served alongside U.S. Army Special Forces during the war in Afghanistan. He and his family were brought to the U.S. after the fall of Kabul to the Taliban. His brother, Nasir Pakhtiwal, is calling for the Dallas County Medical Examiner to release the autopsy report immediately. I'm Andrew Schneider in Houston.
2: A man died while in custody at Tarrant County Jail yesterday. The Tarrant County Sheriff's Office says the unidentified man was having a medical emergency before he was transported to a nearby hospital. He was pronounced dead later that day. This marks the second death at the county jail this year. Another man died while in custody in April. I'm William Padmore for KERA News.
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6: This is Fresh Air. I'm Dave Davies. As we celebrate America's 250th birthday, we'll hear a lot about George Washington, Thomas Jefferson, and others. But what if I told you that one of the nation's founders, one of only six who signed both the Declaration of Independence and the Constitution, a critical voice at the Constitutional Convention, and arguably the man most responsible for the government we've had for two centuries, is someone you've never heard of? That's precisely the case made by our guest today, Jesse Wegman. He's a journalist who writes about the Constitution and democracy. Wegman's new book is about James Wilson, a man regarded as one of the American colony's most brilliant lawyers in the late 18th century, and one who led a colorful and impactful life. He was nearly killed during the Revolutionary War when rioters attacked his house in Philadelphia. He later became a Supreme Court justice and died at the age of 55 in the back room of a tavern in North Carolina, on the run from the law and creditors. But Wegman argues that a careful review of records from the founding show that James Wilson was a highly influential figure in crafting the Constitution and a powerful voice for democracy, insisting that direct rule by the people should be the guiding principle of the new government. Jesse Wegman served for 12 years on the editorial board of the New York Times. He's currently a senior fellow at the Brennan Center for Justice. He He was last on Fresh Air to talk about his earlier book, Let the People Pick the President, The Case for Abolishing the Electoral College. Lately, he's written opinion pieces advocating term limits for Supreme Court justices. Wegman's new book is The Lost Founder, James Wilson and the Forgotten Fight for a People's Constitution. Jesse Wegman, welcome back to Fresh Air.
7: Thanks for having me.
6: You know, you're right about James Wilson and how he was a significant lawyer in the colonies in, you know, the 1760s when tensions between the colonies and Great Britain were growing. And he wrote this essay, which was a groundbreaking legal analysis, which concluded that the British Parliament had no legitimate authority over American colonies because all lawful government is founded on the consent of those subject to that government. This essay proved very influential in the years to come. And, you know, as I was reading about this, it struck me, these ideas don't seem so novel or revolutionary. I mean, to the modern ears, right, it's commonplace. We have lived with this notion of, you know, government by the consent of the government for a long time. And I wonder, was it hard for you as you got deeply into this research to get into the mindset of the 18th century when these ideas were really new?
7: That's a great question. And I was at first having trouble, you know, remembering how radical these ideas were at the time. They aren't particularly new to us now. They weren't even particularly new then. I think a lot of people were saying bits and pieces of these things. Obviously, you know, the consent of the governed goes back to Locke and before, and many of these ideas are floating around, but nobody took them up with the clarity and the vigor of Wilson. And I think that came through in this essay, which he writes as a 26-year-old who's just come over from Scotland on a boat a few years before to the colonies and, you know, apprentices in law, and quickly becomes one of the sharpest and most sort of forward-thinking lawyers in the colonies. So he writes this essay in 1768 in which he says, all men are by nature equal and free. No one has a right to any authority over another without his consent. All lawful government is founded on the consent of those who are subject to it. So, you know, these are words and phrases that we actually know very well because several years later, they end up only slightly altered in the Declaration of Independence. And so when I see these words coming, you know, 8 years before the Declaration of Independence comes out, I think, who is this guy? You know, how did I miss him? Did I skip some class? Because, you know, Wilson seems to be at the center of everything from almost the moment he arrives in America.
6: You know, many of the founders came from very privileged backgrounds. You know, some were wealthy farmers, merchants, many owned slaves. James Wilson was different, right? He grew up in Scotland. Tell us about his background.
7: James Wilson was like a few of the framers of the Constitution, Alexander Hamilton, I think, being the one people are most aware of. He was an immigrant, and he was born into a poor farming family in the lowlands of Scotland, outside of Edinburgh. And so he has this pretty standard Scottish upbringing for a young farm boy of the, you know, in the mid to later 18th century. He grows up, you know, in the Presbyterian Church, which is far more democratic in its governance than, say, the Anglican Church or the Catholic Church. The parishioners vote for the elders. There's much more involvement by the regular people in the church than in these other churches where it's much more of a top-down hierarchy. So Wilson he's imbued with this democratic notion of governance early in his life. He's also educated in schools in Scotland that are explicitly there to educate all Scottish children. Everybody is expected to get an education. Everyone is expected to learn to read and write. So Wilson, you know, by the time he's a teenager, he is already sort of filled with these just very natural ideas of democratic rule, the equality of all people, and the sense that everybody, no matter what their station in life, where they come from, has equal access to the truth and has an equal right to govern themselves. And that's what he brings over to America. And it's true, you know, few if any of the other founders that he worked with had that kind of background, had that kind of upbringing.
6: Right. He immigrates to the United States and settles in Pennsylvania, gets a law degree, and quickly becomes a well-recognized and prosperous lawyer. He eventually is a delegate to the Continental Congress in 1776, which drafted the Declaration of Independence. What have you learned about his role in drafting that document?
7: So Wilson does not have a direct role in the drafting of the Declaration itself. That's obviously Thomas Jefferson and John Adams and a few of the others that we know well. But what Wilson did do was write this essay that, he first drafted in 1768, arguing that the British Parliament had no authority at all over the colonies. This was a groundbreaking argument at the time because everyone else was trying to argue that, well, Parliament has some power over us. Parliament is sovereign over us, but, they can't impose taxes. All of the things that we know the colonists were arguing over are against this backdrop of Parliament being sovereign, Parliament having ultimate authority over the colonies. James Wilson is the first to argue, no, they have zero. They have no authority over us at all. Now, this is such a groundbreaking argument that one of his mentors reads it and says, James, you're a young man. You have a big career ahead of you. Don't put this out there yet. It's too bold.
6: Yeah, so he kept it secret for what, 6-8 years?
7: Yeah, So he put it away in a drawer for 6 years. But in 1774, he publishes it. It's published anonymously. And instantly, it was attributed to Benjamin Franklin, who, very quickly says, no, this isn't by me. It's by a man named James Wilson. And, suddenly people start to find out who this guy is. We know that Thomas Jefferson, who was the writer of the Declaration of Independence, had whole sections of Wilson's essay, this essay on the authority of Parliament, pasted into his commonplace book where he kept, quotes that were important to him. We know that the essay as a whole deeply influenced Jefferson, and historians going back now about 100 years have theorized that Wilson's essay was one of the biggest, if not the biggest, influence on Jefferson as he sat down to draft those famous words of the Declaration.
6: Right. The words, we hold these truths to be self-evident, yes, that all men are created equal. It's likely that Wilson had some significant influence on Jefferson's thinking.
7: That's right.
6: Right. It's interesting that he authored this legal theory, which led to the radical conclusion that the colonies could separate from Britain. But he himself was more cautious about that, wasn't anxious to do that initially. But nonetheless, the Declaration was signed. The rupture was complete. The Revolutionary War erupted. And there's this remarkable episode in 1779, just a few years into the war, when James Wilson has moved his family into Philadelphia after the British have evacuated it. They had occupied the city for, I guess, 9 months or so, and it was tough. I mean, there were killings, there were shops and homes were looted, the population suffered, there were food shortages, and there was a lot of anger there. And in 1779, a mob starts going after people regarded as disloyal. They target Wilson's home. Tell us what happened.
7: Yeah, so this is in some ways the most shocking riot of the Revolutionary period, because it is Americans targeting other Americans. They're in the middle of a war against Great Britain at the time for their independence, and this really shakes a lot of the people down to their core. Wilson is one of the elites of Philadelphia at this time. He is a leading lawyer. He's become very wealthy. He has a young and growing family with his wife, Rachel. And, he's enjoying the high life, for all his commitment to popular rule and to the power of common people to govern themselves. He really is happy being an elite. And, he's an awkward guy, too. This is part of what I think made him fall out of the founding narrative, our national narrative of the American founding, is that he's a difficult guy to get to know and to like. And so he doesn't have a lot of, let's say, social capital at the time. And in 1779, it's a pretty tough time. And so people like Wilson stand out. On this particular day in October of 1779, a mob of militiamen gather at a bar. They drink all morning. They get themselves liquored up, and then they go out looking for the elite of Philadelphia to capture and to, you know, teach a lesson to. Wilson gets word that there is a mob of now, I think, several hundred men coming toward his house. They're armed. They're drunk. And he barricades himself in his house with about two dozen of his friends and allies. And the mob approaches the house. There are words exchanged. A gun is fired. There end up being about seven people who are killed. There are many more wounded. Wilson is almost pulled out of the house himself. They breach the front door. They go in with clubs and they try to pull him down the stairs. He actually escapes, you know, with his life. He leaves town in the middle of the night. He hides out for several days, and doesn't come back until things have quieted down. But it was this incident really drove me to want to write this book, because I was so struck that a man who was committed to the idea of popular sovereignty, the idea that people are the foundation of all power in government, would experience a life-threatening attack by a mob and come out the other side no less committed to that ideal. I wanted to know, how could somebody experience that sort of attack and not for a second stop and think, maybe I don't want democracy. Maybe democracy is too dangerous.
6: Well, we should take a break here. Let me reintroduce you. We are speaking with Jesse Wegman. He is a journalist who writes about the Constitution and democracy. His new book is The Lost Founder, James Wilson and the Forgotten Fight for a People's Constitution. We'll talk more after this short break. This is Fresh Air.
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6: This is Fresh Air, and we're speaking with journalist Jesse Wegman. His new book about James Wilson, an influential figure in the founding of the nation who is not so well known, is called The Lost Founder. So let's talk about the Constitutional Convention in the summer of 1787. Colonies, after they separated from Britain, they had a loose federation governed by the Articles of Confederation, which didn't really work. And so a bunch of them came together in the summer of 1787 in Philadelphia to craft a new constitution. And it's really kind of interesting just what a weird enterprise this was. These were people who had no particular authority to do this, right? I mean, who does, you know, bring birth to a nation? You write that one delegate from Georgia said Wilson ranks among the foremost in legal and political knowledge. The delegates were very impressed with him. Tell us about that relationship.
7: Wilson is without question one of the leading lawyers in the country at the time, if not the leading lawyer. Everyone looks to him for his legal acumen, but also his knowledge of history and of government that he developed through his training in the Scottish Enlightenment. But Wilson brings this energy to the convention that I had not noticed before. You know, he's constantly saying things that sound more like they were said by someone in the 21st century than someone in the 18th century. And those have to do primarily with the ideals of political equality, the idea that people are the foundation of government and all people are equal, right? This is not very welcome to a lot of the delegates who are much more interested, say, in their states, right? They care about making sure their state has equal power. So one of the biggest fights at the convention is over the Senate. Will the Senate be a body of states with equal power, or will it be based on the population of the states and the people themselves? Wilson argues tirelessly throughout the summer for a government based on population. And he says people should be represented in accordance with their numbers. Why is this so hard? And he can't understand why so many of the other founders resist him. So that fight over popular rule versus, you know, state equality takes up the entire first half of the summer. And in the end, Wilson, for all his arguments, actually ends up losing that one. Wilson and James Madison and a few of the other nationalists had really wanted a government based on population. They don't get it. They get a Senate that has equal state power.
6: Right. But there were some things he did win, and that was the popular election to representatives of the House of Representatives. And that wasn't an equal apportion for each state. It was based on population. But there was this huge troubling debate about the slave-holding states, which wanted their slaves to count as members of their population, even though they, you know, had no legal rights and no vote. There was a compromise that resolved this question. What was Wilson's role in that?
7: And this is one of the ironies of Wilson's life and of his role in our founding. And it's a complicated one, and I take him to task for it in the book, which is he really, I think, did not go after slavery with the energy and the commitment of some of the other founders, including slaveholders themselves, who were quite open about the evil, the moral evil of the practice. Wilson actually introduces the three-fifths clause, which counted enslaved people as three-fifths of a free person for purposes of representation in Congress and for taxation. Now, Wilson didn't come up with the three-fifths number himself. It was already there, floating around from earlier debates under the Articles of Confederation. But the fact that he was willing to countenance that, the fact that he said, it's okay, it's more important for us to have a union here, even if it means the perpetuation of slavery, I think really undercuts a lot of his fundamental commitments to equality, to popular self-rule, to the basic dignity of humans. And, you know, in the book, I quote a number of his contemporaries being very open about the fact that this is an evil, this is a moral profanity. And Wilson is really quite muted on this point. And it's something that there's no good resolution to. He wanted the Union more than he wanted an end to slavery. And he accepted, although he was opposed to slavery, he accepted this compromise. And I think, you know, he doesn't get a pass for that.
6: Yeah, well, I think there are clearly a number of cases. That is one. Another one is the proportional representation in the Senate, where he finally agrees to let each state have equal representation. We should also note that there were some things he did win. Like, for example, when the discussion initially began on how Congress would be structured, there was a lot of strong support for having members of Congress selected by state legislatures. I mean, simply the direct election of members of Congress was a contested issue, right?
7: Absolutely. And Wilson was the strongest advocate for popular self-rule. You know, he says at one point, can we forget for whom we are forming a government? Is it for men or for the imaginary beings called states? It is all a mere illusion of names. We talk of states till we forget what they are composed of, right? He had this just laser-like focus on people as the foundation of all government power. And so he really leads the charge, along with James Madison and a few others, for a House of Representatives, at least, that is, you know, apportioned by population.
6: Right. And he would often invoke the phrase in the Declaration of Independence, you know, that all men are created equal. It doesn't say all states are created equal. And he brought that up, right?
7: Well, yes. I mean, this is the part of Wilson that I think is in some ways the most thrilling and the most, I think, useful to us today, is how much he understood the Constitution and the Declaration of Independence as being connected. So the Declaration of Independence, you know, is based on this theory of popular sovereignty, the idea that when people are not happy with their government, they may change it. They may change it whenever and however they please. And that is what they do by first declaring independence and fighting a war to be independent from Britain, and then by drafting a constitution. And perhaps the way in which Wilson brings the spirit of the Declaration of Independence most directly into the Constitution happens in the middle of the summer. He's on this committee. It's called the Committee of Detail. Most of the other delegates go away for 10 days and just take a break because they're all exhausted fighting for the last 2 months over Congress. And Wilson and a few other delegates write the first draft of the Constitution. We have no records of what exactly they discussed. But what comes out of that committee is Wilson's opening words of the Constitution. He put the words, "We the people," at the beginning of the Constitution. And what he was doing there, he was making clear that this is a constitution, this is a government founded on people, not states, people. We the people, he understood to be the three most important words in the Constitution.
6: We need to take another break here. Let me reintroduce you. We are speaking with Jesse Wegman. His new book is The Lost Founder, James Wilson and the Forgotten Fight for a People's Constitution. He'll be back to talk more after this short break. I'm Dave Davies, and this is Fresh Air.
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8: This is Fresh Air. I'm Dave Davies. We're speaking with journalist and senior fellow at the Brennan Center for Justice, Jesse Wegman. In his writing, he's advocated eliminating the Electoral College in presidential elections and imposing term limits on Supreme Court justices. His new book is about James Wilson, a signer of the Declaration of Independence and the Constitution, who Wegman argues was more influential in crafting the government we've had for two centuries than better-known founding fathers. He writes that Wilson, whose colorful life had a tragic end, was a tireless proponent of the principle of direct rule by the people. Wegman's book is The Lost Founder, James Wilson and the Forgotten Fight for a People's Constitution. We were talking about the Constitutional Convention. This was, you know, the summer of 1787 in Philadelphia. It's hot, it's humid. And in the middle of the proceedings, there's a break, and a five-member committee called the Committee of Detail actually drafts the text of the Constitution. And Wilson was one of those five. He was very influential here. And one of the big issues they had to confront was how much power the federal government would have as opposed to the individual states. Remember that as the country was governed then, the states had enormous power. The Congress had no power to tax. And so all these centrifugal forces were sort of tearing the country apart. So what perspective did Wilson bring to this question of how much power a central government should have? And how did he wield it in this debate and in the drafting?
9: Wilson very much wanted a powerful central government, with several of the other founders on this point. You know, he said, going back, I think, to 1776, he said, "We are not so many states. We are one large state. We lay aside our individuality whenever we come here." And I think that sort of sums up his philosophy. He believed that the states were, you know, pointless, imaginary beings that deserved no respect. And Wilson, in the Committee of Detail, comes up with what we call the Necessary and Proper Clause. This is a clause that ends up being one of the most consequential in the Constitution. It gives Congress massive power to legislate for the nation and over the states. And, you know, there's a huge amount of resistance to it from the opponents of the Constitution, who come to be known as the Anti-Federalists. But Wilson pushes strongly for the inclusion of this clause because he believes Congress cannot legislate. It can't do its job. The federal government can't do its job without an enormous amount of power, without enormous latitude and authority to pass laws and do the things that a federal government needs to do, such as raise an army, collect taxes. All of these things, Congress has used that clause throughout American history to justify its power to pass laws that have transformed America. So I think Wilson himself is really at the heart of giving the federal government the power that it has today.
8: Now, another big, big issue that they had to resolve at the Constitutional Convention was the nature of the executive branch of the government. And, you know, today we're used to the idea of a single chief executive, the president, chosen in a national election. But this was not assumed at all, right? I mean, some people thought the executive branch should be a council controlled.

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2: It's getting bigger, and that's a fact. That's really interesting. I actually hadn't thought about that, but I'm sure you're going to see a correlation between the number of connections you have in social media and the degree of, let's say, intimacy you have with any single one of them.
3: What determines how cooperative any given group is? Let's assume that it's at or under Dunbar's number of people.
2: Social norms. It's always social norms. And those evolve over millennia. In different ecologies. So depending on the kind of resource that a group relies on, whether we're talking about, fishing or agriculture, hunting and so on, the norms that form over time predict, and how well those norms are enforced predict how well a group cooperates. And yes, the smaller the group, assuming that they're able to suffice in the resources they have available to them, you're more likely to get a greater degree of cooperation. But of course, there's huge variance there too.
3: Will you explain the practice of need-based transfer?
2: Oh, I love this. So that's a very general term. The specific one that's often cited is called osotua, which translates to umbilical cord, and it's practiced among the Maasai. And the basic idea there is exchanges aren't about, if you give me something I want, I'll give you something you want. It's not about trade. It's about moments of need. If I find myself in a situation where my crops have failed or my cows have died or whatever, some bad circumstance, and I go to someone that I have this osotua bond with, then they will, in Maasai culture, be required to help me. And in the times of their need, I will help them. So transfers come down to need as opposed to desire or equitability in a given trade.
3: Is that something that just cannot happen in a large, capitalist-driven society?
2: I don't think it can, given the way our current society is structured. That doesn't mean that shouldn't be something that we try for. There's a wonderful book, sort of a science fiction book, by Susanna Clarke called Paranesi, where you have a character who, for various reasons, just loses his memory of himself. And at the end of the book, he finds himself living in everyday society. And he's so confused going to a shop and thinking that he has to pay for something, he has to make an exchange. He says, well, look, why don't you just give me something that I need and I'll give you something if you ever need it. And that seems so kind of basic. It's like, yeah, why don't we behave that way? I mean, there's no theoretical reason that couldn't work, but it's much more one of practice than the way society is structured today.
3: We can easily compare the outcomes of individuals who choose competition over cooperation every single time. I mean, generally speaking, they're probably going to prevail if they are dealing with people who may or may not be equally competitive. What happens, though, when we pull back and look at the effects of competition versus cooperation at the level of groups, one group competing or cooperating against another group?
2: That's very, very interesting. And this goes back again to the 70s. So the psychologist Nicholas Humphrey first developed what is thought of today as the social brain hypothesis. Some people call it the Machiavellian intelligence hypothesis. And the underlying idea there is that we evolved to be able to compete within groups, and the people who moved within groups most effectively in the social sense were those that succeeded. And the biologist Richard Alexander took that insight and applied it to groups. And he said, well, actually, if we have groups of people that work together that effectively, who are each social strategists but who are cooperating, they will necessarily outcompete those groups who don't have those qualities. And today you have people working in cultural evolution who argue for a position called cultural group selection, which has more broadly cooperative groups. Groups of people who work together are always going to outcompete groups of people who don't. When you have internal fighting, that leads you at risk of conquest by groups of cooperative people who manage to stay together.
3: If we can call

0: groups of people who cooperate with one another, interdependent on one another. What's the effect of interdependence on loyalty to that specific group?
1: That's such an interesting question. I mean, I think there are a lot of different ways of approaching it. And one major one that anthropologists repeatedly come back to is religion. So when you have a religion that binds people together through a system of symbols and signals, so and symbols, you know, different ways of thinking about the world, as it were, where signals are things that we display to one another. You know, some religions emphasize on having, you know, scars that indicate that you're a member of a group, or shaving your hair in a certain way, or wearing certain kinds of necklaces, jewelry, or whatever. But the point is, when you have a religion that reflects a shared bond and a shared set of beliefs and norms, and you have accompanying it signals so people can detect other believers, then you have a kind of unity that you almost can't form in any other way. Maybe patriotism, people can detect other believers. Then you have a kind of unity that you almost can't form in any other way. Maybe patriotism sometimes will work in a similar way, but religious identity and belief across the world is always the system that produces that kind of within-group cooperation that we're looking for.
0: My guest is social scientist Jonathan R. Goodman, assistant professor in the clinical school at the University of Cambridge and author of Invisible Rivals, How We Evolved to Compete in a Cooperative World. This is Think. I'm Chris Boyd. It's interesting what you said about religion, Jonathan, because there are people of faith who say the reason I am a good person is because I am following the tenets of my belief system and I really just want to be good in the eyes of whatever God I believe in. There are people who are not religious that say I have pretty similar values, but I don't have this going on. I mean, what you're describing with, you know, people in the same faith sharing signs, external signs of their beliefs, suggest that it may not simply be that they want to follow the tenets of the religion. They want to be comparable to the people around them.
1: Absolutely. And as anthropologists or even psychologists, we wouldn't want to make any assumptions about what's going on at the internal level when we are talking about the displays of religious signals, or any kind of in-group membership. Even something like accent, which I've always been very interested in, reflects a cultural group membership. It shows where you grow up, the kinds of people that you may have associated with when you were young, and so on. But to assume that there's anything going on psychologically there, that there's some intent behind why I'm, you know, wearing a Jewish star or wearing a cross or have some scars associated with a certain religion, I think that would go beyond the bounds of what we're trying to do in anthropology. We're trying to explore what's happening at the group level and the effects thereof, as opposed to the individual level psychological motivations. Of course, those are interesting too.
0: What is moral credentialing?
1: This is not a topic that's likely to inspire much optimism, but it's a very interesting one nonetheless. And the basic idea with moral credentialing is that if you are given an opportunity to display your virtue, your morality, the various kinds of tenets that you uphold as to be ethical ones, you're actually more likely to behave badly in experimental settings.
0: So give us an example of this.
1: So there was one really interesting study where you had a number of students brought together and they were given an opportunity to talk about their ethical values. And students in particular who were able to rationalize about how cheating didn't go against their values, cheating on a test, were actually more likely to cheat on the test. So there was something about there's an economist named Jason Dana who thinks of this as the yardstick model of morality. Morality is something we're always trying to actually get around to justify our own actions. And if we can display our good qualities and we can prove to others, as it were, by trying to actually get around to justify our own actions, and if we can display our good qualities and we can prove to others, as it were, by saying that we believe in, you know, whatever is considered ethical at a given time, we may be more likely to behave badly towards others in actuality.
0: Are we just really good at rationalizing whatever it is we want to do?
1: I think a lot of people are, but I think one of the aims of studying these kinds of fields, studying philosophy, studying anthropology, looking at these different kinds of rationalizing techniques that seem to be universal in humans, should be confronting that.
0: How do we confront that?
1: Well, the first step is admitting you've got a problem.
0: Which is probably the hardest step of all, right?
1: Is the hardest step of all. It is. It is, though. I mean, and this is one of the things that's very interesting about this debate. If you think that all people are selfish, there's really no point in doing anything but behaving selfishly. We just say, sure, Ayn Rand, yeah, you're right. Let's just all treat each other badly. It doesn't matter. But if you believe everybody is inherently good, and that it's what makes the problems is the circumstances that we're living in, then you're likely to be naive and not to actually confront the fact that everybody has the capacity to behave badly, including yourself.
0: My guest is social scientist Jonathan R. Goodman, assistant professor in the clinical school at the University of Cambridge, author of the book Invisible Rivals, How We Evolve to Compete in a Cooperative World, and of the Eon article headlined, How Selfish Are We? We'll be right back.

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1: It was neighbors helping neighbors. 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

0: You're listening to Think. I'm Chris Boyd. Today we're talking about what science can tell us about how inherently selfless or selfish we humans are. My guest is social scientist Jonathan R. Goodman, assistant professor in the clinical school at the University of Cambridge, author of the book Invisible Rivals, How We Evolved to Compete in a Cooperative World, and of the Eon article, How Selfish Are We? Jonathan, we're good at rationalizing certain behaviors. I wonder if the implication is, like, if we always want to believe that we are a good person, if we decide that since we're a good person, we can't possibly do anything wrong, therefore everything we do is okay. I mean, that rationalization can really spiral out, can't it?
1: Yeah. And it's unfortunately, I think it's something a lot of people do. And that's the essence of the point of moral credentialing. And if we don't realize that we're doing that, if we don't realize that we're rationalizing given behavior, then we are more likely to behave badly. There's a kind of irony to it.
0: I'm not going to ask you to give any political opinions, but I'm curious as functions at the level of geopolitics. You know, American exceptionalism is something that we hold very dear in our society. Does that expose us to the possibility of thinking, like, because the United States does something in the world, it cannot possibly be wrong because we are so special?
1: Absolutely. And you see this time and time again, both with countries and particular leaders that, for lack of a better word, can rule them. Something else that's always interested me is authoritarianism, how we're always drawn to individuals who display qualities that we think manifests what we regard as virtues. And there are times when you reach certain extremes, and I won't give any particulars, where that can lead people to think that the leader themselves can do no wrong, and everything the leader says is true, and that therefore any decision taken by the country following that leader is necessarily a correct one. And that's the kind of thing that Orwell warned us about nearly 100 years ago, but I see no evidence of going away.
0: You also write about this phenomenon by which leaders, corporate leaders, religious leaders, political leaders, may be all in on following the rules and displaying how well they follow the rules until such time as they achieve so much power that nobody can possibly dictate the rules to them.
1: Yes, and I think that's probably the single biggest threat any society faces. And I like to compare it to how a cancer cell operates in a human body or anybody, where you have a certain cell that evolves and it appears normal so that the immune system doesn't attack it. But any opportunity it has, it recruits cells to work for it. It grows, it feeds off of nutrients that the body requires for its survival. And it reproduces nonstop until eventually it kills the body entirely. And I think the most extreme kinds of, you know, psychopaths or maneuverers within society, they kind of work in a similar way. They appear like anybody else, probably somebody else ambitious, but any opportunity they have, they will take it to grow their power and grow their power at any expense.
0: Well, you bring up in the Eon article this, you know, a discovery that has been made that many people who achieve like C-suite jobs have some tendencies that might put them in line with the definition of psychopathy or sociopathy. Those definitions I know are a little bit in flux right now, but give us some insight on why this might be the case. It is not necessarily that people with these tendencies are just like seeking out top corporate jobs. Is it they is their behavior changed along the way somehow?
1: I think it's going to depend on a case by case basis. I think the figure is something like 1/5 of people at that level are likely to display those kinds of features versus something more like 1% at the population level. So far greater than you would expect given the representation in the population at large. And as you say, those qualities, you know, there's lots of different ways of defining them, lots of different kinds of features that people point to. But the thing that does make sense to me, and going back to your point about following rules until there's an opportunity to no longer do so, if you are someone who can appear to be a cooperative person within any kind of network, whether it's religious or corporate or political, any kind of institution, and you can appear to be loyal, appear to be working for the betterment of others within it and the company at large. And yet once you reach the level of power where no one can inflict any kind of punishment towards you in that given system, and you suddenly display all the selfishness that you want to, that person is the most likely to succeed in a network like that. And this goes back to the Machiavellian intelligence hypothesis, maneuvering effectively, convincing who you need to convince and appearing persuasive, legitimate, and so on. That's a kind of superpower, and it's really scary.
0: In terms of competition that would specifically and deliberately disadvantage the other competing party, like not a game, but something like a bank robbery, are we more likely to accept lying, cheating, stealing done on our behalf if someone else actually does it? Like, for example, I would never rob a bank. I like to think that if you robbed a bank and said, here you go, Chris, here's $10,000, I wouldn't take it. But there might be 1% of me that thought, well, I didn't rob that bank and here's $10,000 and what else is going to happen to it?
1: Yeah, and there's a lot of studies suggesting that that's very much the case. And you have some people suggesting that people like to turn a blind eye to how things happen entirely. I mean, how many people in the world, I mean, this is quite a dark example, but how many people in the world do drugs like cocaine in places like the US and just don't think about the human cost of them obtaining that drug and the fact that, you know, people die every day bringing a drug like that to places like the US and the UK where I live. In a sort of less dark example, there was a very interesting study in Nature published recently showing that when people were playing a game where if they rolled a die and they had to report what number was on the die, and the higher the number was linked with a greater payoff of some kind, when people were reporting the number themselves, they just rolled it, they just said whatever the number was. But if they use an AI model to roll the die and then report what the number was, they, you know, took themselves back a step from what was actually happening, they were more likely to permit cheating on their behalf.
0: Is there any evidence? I mean, some people think that humans probably just treated one another better before settled agriculture happened and people started being sort of acquisitive with their material possessions and we had inequality. Is that true? Do we know if it's true?
1: I think we don't know what is true. We do know that there's huge variance in hunter-gatherer populations and that what we think of as egalitarianism, this egalitarian model that harkens back to Rousseau, the idea that if we strip away all the complexities of modern life, though actually people just treat each other well, I think the jury's out on that. What we call egalitarianism today broadly means that people in hunter-gatherer societies treat themselves as equal insofar as they are of the same age and gender. So you do get exploitation of women by men. You get exploitation of younger men by older men. And those are seen across these hunter-gatherer groups. And I don't think that that's what anybody in everyday language would call egalitarianism. But of course, there is a huge amount of variance there.
0: Your book is titled Invisible Rivals. Who and what are invisible rivals?
1: This is something I actually struggle with, believe it or not, even though it's my book's title. Because what I'm going for there is the idea that the best kind of strategy, evolutionarily speaking, is the one that is hidden. If you can hide whatever it is you're up to and appear to be cooperative, appear to be the kind of good team player, but yet be taking with yourself at every opportunity, purely from an economic or evolutionary point of view, you are likely to outcompete everybody else. So that's that kind of invisibility aspect to it. The question that's always bugged me, admitting that this is my own term, is whether this is something that some people are or are not, or whether it's something that we all have a propensity towards to a greater or lesser degree. And I really do think it's the latter. We can all learn to cheat and to be opportunists, or we can force ourselves not to be. And there are probably some people who are better or worse at it. And this is where the kind of psychopathy stuff comes in. But I think it's something that's intrinsic to human nature in a way that cooperation and competition are not.
0: I suppose given these tendencies that we all have to some degree or another, what we need are rules and norms. Does it make more sense to incentivize good behavior or really put severe sanctions on bad behavior? And does the distinction even matter?
1: I think it does matter. And something you see with different economic experiments is that even if you just show who a cheater is, if you, you know, cast a light on people who are likely to cheat or who have cheated in any kind of economic system, in taxation, for example, then you actually affect more behavioral change than if you have punishments. Reflecting the idea that we really care what other people think of us. And to the degree that it is known that we have behaved badly towards others, we're almost more likely to change our behavior based on that fear than based on any kind of punishment that may be inflicted in actuality. Of course, that's going to vary by circumstance, but that's a kind of general insight. But I would go further and say that we really do want to reward cooperation. We want to say that being a cooperative person and truly displaying that quality insofar as you can show that somebody's not just hiding, you know, the competitive tendencies, but rewarding cooperation for cooperation's sake, pro-sociality, that is likely to increase the rate of cooperation in a population. Again, it depends on context, depends on the culture and so on. But speaking in sort of mathematical generalities, that's the kind of model we should be going for.
0: My guest is social scientist Jonathan R. Goodman, assistant professor in the Clinical School at the University of Cambridge and author of Invisible Rivals, How We Evolve to Compete in a Cooperative World. You're listening to Think. I'm Chris Boyd. Is there any good way to tell the difference between when someone is being pro-social because it's the right thing to do and when they're being pro-social or behaving in a pro-social way because that is sort of coerced by society and the rules and norms that surround them?
1: Well, if I can ask quite an annoying question in response to that, do you know the difference between whether you're doing one of those things or the other?
0: No, I've thought about that. It's impossible sometimes to even know our own motivations. And yet they feel very unique to us. And they, you know, everything we do feels like a choice, even if ultimately it's not.
1: Yeah, I think we do have a choice. And I think there probably are ways of unpicking it. The philosopher Bernard Williams had a really nice example where he said, let's pretend you were a doctor and you treated a patient, and you could either live in a world where you believed the patient was dead, but in fact the patient lived, or you could live in a world where the patient was alive and you believed the patient was dead. And if you apply that to different kinds of circumstances that you'll meet, you know, in life when you're making ethical decisions, and you think about what would I rather actually be the case versus what I want to believe is the case, you can unpick in a lot of situations what's going on with your own intentions, which I think can be quite a useful exercise. But the downside is if it takes that much work to figure out what's going on with yourself, it seems very difficult to see how you could ever figure out what's going on with other people. But here's where we get into the kind of questions around signals and really looking at how we evolved to be able to tell what's going on with other people and making decisions about who we want to cooperate with.
0: Why, if we all have the capacity to lie, cheat, and steal, if the conditions are entirely right, why are we so quick to heap abuse and opprobrium on people who are caught publicly doing these things that we ourselves, in our heart of hearts, might do if the opportunity were there?
1: There's a benefit often to displaying yourself as a member of a cooperative group. Right. And we've seen this time and time again. For example, social media recently, there is a kind of signal that is evoked by virtue of calling others bad for doing things that we collectively regard as bad. It doesn't necessarily reflect anything about what you would do yourself in a similar situation, but it does display to others that you uphold that particular belief.
0: So in other words, we want to fit in and we want to be understood to be good people.
1: Yeah, I'm worried that I'm coming across as incredibly cynical on this.
0: Are you not? Give us some hope. We're in our last seconds here.
1: I mean, I think it is possible. Of course, it's possible that we can really believe that behaving morally behaving in accordance with tenets that matter, whether those are religious or philosophical or otherwise, that is possible. But that's something that we have to choose to do. It's just not something we should assume is the case.
0: Jonathan R. Goodman is assistant professor in the clinical school at the University of Cambridge, author of Invisible Rivals, How We Evolved to Compete in a Cooperative World, and the Eon article titled How Selfish Are We? Jonathan, this has been so interesting. Thank you for making time to talk.
1: Thanks, Chris. It's been great.
0: Think is distributed by PRX, the Public Radio Exchange. 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Again, I'm Chris Boyd. Thanks for listening. Have a great day.
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6: In January, a massive sewage spill sent 240 million gallons of untreated waste into the Potomac River. The spill threatened water safety, exposed infrastructure weaknesses. It also cast a pall over Chesapeake Bay oysters, one of the most important species for both habitat restoration and local economies.
7: People kept coming up my line going, are these from Potomac? These better not be from Potomac. I hope they're not from Potomac. And I'm going, I don't even know what they're talking about. That's how I found out kind of the hard way.
6: Now, a disaster-driven collapse in some harvests and new funding fights are putting the multi-state recovery project of the country's largest estuary at risk.
8: Five states, from New York down to Virginia, all in the watershed of the Chesapeake Bay. These states have all agreed to work towards restoring the bay, and oysters is a big part of that.
6: I'm Meghna Chakrabarty. Today on Point, what's at stake for the Chesapeake Bay and the oysters helping to bring it back? Stay with us.
9: Live from NPR News in Washington, I'm Ryland Barton. Billionaire business owner Rick Jackson has won the Republican nomination for Georgia governor after a runoff primary election against President Trump's pick, Lieutenant Governor Burt Jones. That's according to a race call from the Associated Press. Jackson spent more than $100 million of his own money in the campaign. He'll face Democratic former mayor of Atlanta, Keisha Lance Bottoms, in November. And in Georgia's closely watched Senate race, Republican Congressman Mike Collins won his primary election runoff and will challenge incumbent Democratic Senator John Ossoff in November, according to the AP. The matchup comes as the major parties battle for control of the Senate. Iran says the tentative deal to end the war with the U.S. would require Israel to withdraw from Lebanon. Meanwhile, President Trump is in the French Alps at the G7 Leaders Summit, and he's expressing frustration with Israeli Prime Minister Benjamin Netanyahu, as NPR's Franco Ordonez reports.
10: His main complaint is that Netanyahu just can't stop dropping bombs on Hezbollah in Lebanon. And he criticized some of the specific Israeli retaliation strikes, saying they went too far.
11: I've had a great relationship with Bibi, but now Bibi has to be more responsible with respect to Lebanon.
10: Now, Trump seemed to be sending a message directly to Netanyahu when he also said, quote, Israel would not exist right now if not for him. This is not necessarily new. I mean, we've been reporting on the friction between the two leaders over the course of the war for a while now. But it will be another important thing to watch for in the coming weeks. Does fighting in Lebanon stop? As it will likely play a major role in whether this deal is a success.
9: NPR's Franco Ordonez reporting. Lawyers for some 330,000 Haitians living legally in the U.S. today asked the Supreme Court to dismiss a major immigration case. They say new evidence shows the Trump administration misrepresented key facts in the case. NPR's Nina Totenberg reports.
12: The Trump administration has repeatedly tried to deport Haitians who were living in the U.S. legally under temporary protected status. TPS was enacted by Congress in 1990 to protect people who cannot return to their home countries because their safety would be imperiled by war, civil unrest, or natural disasters. At the Supreme Court in April, the Trump administration sought once again to deport Haitians, many of whom have lived in the U.S. for decades. With a decision expected in the coming weeks, lawyers for the Haitians today filed papers asking the High Court to dismiss the case because the Trump Justice Department, they said, misrepresented key facts that have surfaced in a separate case. Nina Totenberg, NPR News, Washington.
9: The nation's infant mortality rate dropped to a new all-time low in 2025, below 5.4 infant deaths per 1,000 live births. It's remained higher than other high-income countries, but the declines translated to hundreds of fewer infant deaths per year. This is NPR. President Trump's attorney for the 2020 campaign in Wisconsin and two former aides have all pleaded not guilty to felony forgery charges for their roles in a fake elector scheme designed to overturn Trump's loss in the swing state. The Wisconsin fake electors case is moving forward, even as others in the battleground states of Michigan and Georgia have faltered. The Pew Research Center is confirming what many parents already know. Navigating work and family is hard, NPR's Andrea Hsu reports.
13: The survey sought to capture how parents with jobs are managing to balance family and work responsibilities. A majority of working moms said they feel they can't give 100% to either. A smaller but still sizable share of dads agreed. Often, the parents find themselves dealing with children's matters while at work and vice versa. Pew senior researcher Rachel Minkin says it's an important issue to study as the share of families with both parents working full-time has grown significantly.
14: 31% were both working full-time in 1975, and now it's 52%.
13: Parents surveyed said more flexibility in their work hours would help, as would paid sick leave and help paying for childcare. Andrea Hsu, NPR News.
9: The Grammys has announced new categories. They include Best Asian Pop Music Performance, Best Traditional Pop Vocal Performance, and Best Latin Song. A Best R&B Collaboration or Duo Group Performance has been added. And now, Folk includes Best Contemporary Folk Album and Best Traditional Folk Album. The Recording Academy says the changes aim to reflect the evolving music industry. I'm Ryland Barton. 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
6: This is On Point. I'm Meghna Chakrabarty. On January 19th, 2026, a 60-year-old sewer line carrying wastewater from Maryland and Virginia to a Washington, D.C. treatment plant collapsed along the Potomac River.
19: Hundreds of millions of gallons of raw sewage has been spilling into the Potomac River after a pipe collapsed. Now officials tell News 4 they won't be able to stop that flow until sometime next week. That means 40 million gallons of sewage a day.
6: Well, in the days that followed, roughly 240 million gallons of untreated sewage poured into the Potomac River before emergency teams could stop the flow. It became one of the largest sewage spills in American history. Now, that spill happened along the Virginia-Maryland border, but the pipe is owned and operated by the District of Columbia Water and Sewer Authority, and it's on a canal that is federal property. In February, President Donald Trump and Maryland Governor Wes Moore fought over who should clean it up.
20: No, I don't like the job that Wes Moore's doing. I don't like the job he's doing at the bridge. I don't like the fact that he did that horrible, you know, with the pipes in the Potomac. And he's not doing the job. They got to do it. And I'm going to have to get the federal government involved in getting it fixed because he can't fix anything.
21: What the president is talking about is a break in a D.C. pipe that took place on federal land. How Maryland gets caught up in this, I have no idea. That is just some very creative facts. United States.
6: Washington, D.C. Mayor Muriel Bowser declared a public emergency on February 18th and requested federal assistance. President Trump did end up approving a federal government response for repairs along the canal where the spill originated. Those repairs were completed in March. But 60 miles downstream, another question emerged. What would happen to the Chesapeake Bay? Maryland imposed a precautionary shellfish harvesting closure in part of the Potomac while scientists tested waters downstream. State officials later lifted the closure after weeks of monitoring found no detectable impact to shellfish waters and no evidence that harvesting areas further downriver had been contaminated. But the damage to some bay communities had already been done. Oyster farmers and harvesters in those areas could not work during the closures, and customer demand dropped precipitously. Here's Robert Brown, president of the Maryland Watermen's Association, in an interview with WUSA-TV in February.
0: Nobody wants to buy oysters at the Potomac River. The men who were shucking oysters and selling oysters other places say, look, we don't want no more oysters at the Potomac because we had questions when we go to sell the oysters.
6: Well, today, we're going to focus on those oysters. They're critical, not only for the shellfish and aquaculture industry in and around the Chesapeake, but they're also a critical tool in helping restore the health of the Chesapeake Bay itself. And that restoration effort, along with the spill and sudden changes in federal policy, are a cautionary tale to everybody, no matter where you are, about how fragile ecosystems rely on the good faith and smooth cooperation of many highly complicated human systems around them. So let's start with the men and women of the area's oyster industry. William Strogowski and his wife Amy have an oyster shucking and wholesale seafood business in Maryland, and they've been going for five generations. And joining us now is Amy. Amy, welcome to On Point.
1: Hi, Magna. How are you?
6: I'm doing well. And it's PNB Seafood, I should say. I should have given you the company name out there, right there at the top. Tell me a little bit about how the last 6 months have been for you, your husband, and the business.
1: High anxiety. We are the middleman. So, of course, we have divers. We have oyster farms. We get our oysters. Being fifth generation, we have a lot of resources. However, the problem is a negative reporting is what devastates sales. Mm. So it's more of an economical public relations epidemic rather than a direct environmental toxicity problem, meaning that, you know, once it's in your head and you think that the oysters are from the Potomac and that they're sewage, you're not going to eat them, which means we can't sell them, which means we have to go to, you know, further out, get them shipped into us. So it impacts all of us.
6: I see. So just to be clear, the oysters that you're harvesting have been totally cleared of any kind of contamination, but it's just the sort of public perception around them that's really been damaging. Is that right?
1: Yeah, correct. And most of the oyster beds are well south of the spill. Uh-huh. And our oysters we get from the Eastern Shore as well. So that's not around there. But, you know, the word of mouth is just, you know, like if someone, you know, thinks that they're eating raw sewage, would you eat it?
6: Yeah.
1: No.
6: Yeah. No, I don't take your point. So, but just to be clear, the beds are clear, where you're harvesting them. So tell me a little bit more then about where you get the oysters. Is there a particular sort of dive season when you're getting all the shellfish out?
1: Yeah. So the dive season starts. I know you've probably heard with eat oysters with the letter R in the month.
6: Yeah.
1: Yes. So that's no longer true. What happens is that the oysters, the local oysters that we get, we have a diver that dives on the Eastern Shore. That's where most of our oysters come from, not all. We do outsource and get our PEIs from Canada, some from Boston. But those oysters are freshest in the months with the letter R. Mm-hmm. Now we're able to eat them outside of the months with the letter R because a lot now is farm-raised. So these oysters, And we have a whole program with the oyster recovery where they collect our oyster shells and they put them back in the Chesapeake Bay. And the spats turn into full-grown oysters over a course of, actually the water getting colder, and it helps the oysters grow. The problem is if it's too cold, the oysters can die. Mm-hmm. So that's why those oysters sometimes are more expensive than the regular local ones.
2: Okay. So then tell me a little bit more about sort of where the business is now in terms of, I guess, your annual sales. And do you and other people in the industry, are you seeking kind of assistance? I mean, what does the immediate future look like for you?
1: So as a shucker, we kind of get left out of that assistance realm.
2: Oh, okay.
1: We're not actually the watermen who, if they don't go out or if, they lose a whole day of work, we can get oysters other places. However, they're more expensive, which then trickles down to the consumer. So in that case, that's where we lose our money. However, we're not the actual ones dredging the oysters. So we don't always get the financial aid. We have to prove a lot. So we kind of just have to compensate by raising our prices and losing business. And then hopefully it regains once September and the local oysters are again, plentiful.
2: Yeah.
1: The problem is that, sometimes, like I said, the water quality is not to blame. The fear is.
2: Mm-hmm.
1: When the Maryland Department of Environment closed the Potomac as a safety precaution, it wasn't because the water quality testing was raising alarms. It was just that, the water quality was fine.
2: Okay.
1: But yeah.
2: No, I didn't mean to interrupt you there, but
1: no, that's okay.
2: Yeah. So I guess what I'm wondering is, I also will talk a little bit later in the show with other folks about the winter that you guys have had there. But your husband told us earlier this week that his concern wasn't necessarily for sort of the immediate impacts because you can get through them, even though it might be challenging. But he was a little bit more worried about long-term impacts to your business. Do you want to talk about that a little?
1: Yeah, sure. So this year, because of the freezing of the Chesapeake and also the Potomac spill, they did extend the oyster season by 2 weeks. However, again, they extended it, which was great. But, when you, like I said, already have the fear of eating raw oysters or anything raw, people tend to shy away from that. So in Maryland, we have what's popular is to have a bull and oyster roast.
2: Mm-hmm.
1: And that a lot of fundraising happens that way. And we supply oysters to these kind of events. Well, now in the future, if no one wants to eat raw seafood, they're going to turn those oyster roast into maybe shrimp roast, where that impacts us. And then, we have less oyster sales. We have a lot of restaurants that do, we call it buck a shucks. They sell oysters for a dollar. If people don't want to eat this, they're going to drop that special and then we lose that account.
2: Yeah.
1: So in the long term, if, the fear of eating raw seafood continues, we have to be certified. If someone gets sick, we're out of business. So we take that, it's very important to us to make sure we take our classes, we get certified, we keep logs and dates of where our oysters are harvested, when we get them, when we deliver them, the temperature. We have tags on every bushel.
2: Yeah.
1: So we take pride in delivering the freshest seafood that we can.
2: Amy, you mentioned buck a shuck a couple of years ago. I was in Baltimore and I participated in that great tradition that you talked about. And I thought I'd like come very close to heaven with dollar oysters for real.
1: Yeah.
2: I have about 30 seconds left with you, Amy. Can you tell me a little bit about what this business and industry has meant? I think it's your husband's family that's been in it for 5 generations now. Like, what has that meant for your family?
1: Yeah. So my husband's family is from Hooper's Island Seas, Hooper's Island on the Eastern Shore. And they dredged oysters. He used to be on a boat when he was younger. And then they moved to Baltimore and opened a seafood restaurant. So he was always in the business, taught to shuck oysters. Ironically, my grandparents had a produce and seafood store two blocks away because it was the city. And so they, you know, sold, you know, to the tugboats, fresh seafood. So we both were raised in this business. So when we finally came together, we decided to continue the oyster side of it.
2: Yeah. Well, it shows.
1: And so he thought.
2: I'm sorry to interrupt you, Amy, but I've just got to take us to a break here. But clearly it shows sort of the long running history and deeply personal history that this industry has in places like Maryland. So Amy Strugowski with PNB Seafood in Maryland, thank you so much for joining us. We'll have more about the Chesapeake itself in just a moment. This is On Point.
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2: You're back with On Point. I'm Meghna Chakrabarty, and today we're actually talking about the oysters of the Potomac River and the Chesapeake Bay, and specifically because what has been happening with those oysters over the last 6 months serves as what I'm kind of calling a kind of cautionary tale about the very fine balance that fragile ecosystems have to maintain, and not just natural balance, but the balance between the human systems that are working together around that ecosystem. So let's bring in Betsy Nicholas. She is the president of the Potomac Riverkeeper Network, and she joins us from Washington. Betsy, welcome to On Point.
27: Hi, Meghna. Glad to be here.
2: And I'd also like to bring Ben Ford into the conversation. He is a Chesapeake Bay conservation advocate and Miles Y Riverkeeper for Shore Rivers. Ben Ford, welcome to you.
28: Thanks for having me, Meghna.
2: Okay, so let's actually listen to a little bit about how the Trump administration responded to news of that big sewage spill that took place in January. Here's a White House Press Secretary Caroline Leavitt responding to a question about the odor caused by the spill. This is from February 18th.
29: For America 250, the president wants people from all over to come to the nation's capital. Is he worried that by the summer, the Potomac River will still smell like poop?
30: He is worried about that, which is why the federal government wants to fix it. And we hope that the local authorities will cooperate with us in doing so.
2: Okay, Betsy Nicholas, let me start with you. I mean, haha, funny, but not funny. What exactly happened with that pipeline, do we know, that caused this, you know, actually quite major disaster?
27: Yes. At this point, we have a pretty good idea. Yeah. Basically, when you have big, great big pipes like this with sewage running through it, you get gases that go up in them. So this pipe is in the area where it collapsed 6 feet wide, and it was installed 60 years ago. So as you get these gases going up, they corrode the pipe, wear through the concrete, and make weak spots. Unfortunately, when it was constructed, they put the boulders, because they had to blast in order to put this pipeline underground, on top of it. So when it weakened from these gases, it just collapsed inwards. Because one of the things we heard in the news that was sort of a head scratcher is that they found boulders inside the collapsed pipe. So there was a little investigation before we found out how the boulders got there.
2: Okay, so Betsy, the engineer in me is actually quite interested in this. So let me stick with this for one a second. So yes, so when sewage flows through pipes and it's untreated, it off gases a lot of gas. And you say that was corroding, I guess, the interior of the pipe. And so when the pipe got significantly weakened, as you said, and because there were boulders, presumably heavy ones, on top of them that they used, I guess, to refill the channel that they had sunk the pipe into, is it the weight of those boulders that that ended up collapsing the pipe?
27: Yes, the two things together.
2: The two things together, okay. Yeah.
27: And we've seen that kind of wear from the gases in infrastructure in many different places.
2: Ah, okay. So this happened, 40 million gallons a day, the newscaster said, that was from the clip we pulled at the top of the show here. I mean, that's just, even if it was just one day, that would be an enormous amount. Can you give us a sense as to how the overall volume of sewage that came out before the spill could be stopped, how that compares to sort of other similar wastewater disasters that you've observed?
27: Yeah, it really dwarfs them. Okay. So in, for example, some in the area in Baltimore, there was a leaky, very leaky sewage system that over the course of a year leaked about that much sewage, but this was all in about 7 days. So it was just such a high volume in such a short period of time. It looked, actually, Stephen Colbert's word for it was a poop geyser, but it looked kind of like a volcano of sewage coming up from under the ground.
2: Oh, wow. Okay. Since this was such a large spill, and as you said, other wastewater pipes have similar construction elsewhere, was there an issue now retrospectively of, I don't know, like how one or how a management company working to maintain these kinds of facilities, should there be more sort of, I don't know, pipeline inspection? And if so, like how do they do that? Is that part of the conversation now?
27: Yes, I can say that there absolutely should be more inspection and maintenance. Just think about anything that you have for 60 years, mm-hmm. right? My house is almost 100 years old. Imagine if we never checked for leaks and holes or rodents getting in, right? There, I think they'd take over. So there needs to be much more emphasis on protecting this infrastructure. We bury these things, so you don't see them. They're not top of mind every day, but it is right next to our drinking water source for the region.
2: Yeah. Okay. So, Betsy, hang on here. Let me just turn to Ben. Ben, so let's talk about the immediate ecological impacts of pumping 240 million gallons of untreated sewage into the Potomac River. I mean, how would you describe how that changed the sort of the immediate environment right around the spill area?
28: Well, you know, I wanted to just have a quick caveat that, you know, this, as you said, Magna, this is an issue that is happening all around us mm-hmm. all the time. And this is probably the largest sewer spill in history that we know, or U.S. history that we know about. But this sort of thing happens around the Chesapeake regularly. It's just not at the same volume. So it's really important that we invest in this infrastructure. And it happens on the Eastern Shore, too. Though we weren't over here directly impacted by the spill, the impacts to the, you know, upper Potomac, you know, I think still remain to be seen. The amount of nutrients and chemicals that came out into the environment maybe still have not played out. And that's to say nothing of the bacterial contamination in that part of the Potomac. And, you know, luckily, well, if there's a silver lining, it's that it happened when most of the river was iced up and people weren't interacting with the waterway.
2: I see. Okay, so can we talk about that for a second? Because we had mentioned a little earlier the sort of tough winter this year, and the spill happened in January. So did that, most of the river being iced up, did that actually sort of concentrate the area in which the pollutants were flowing? and perhaps, as you said, maybe made it or saved the Chesapeake Bay itself from more contamination that it otherwise might have had?
28: Saved people from coming into direct contact with that, bacterial contamination in those months, because people were staying out of the water given the time of year. But having all that sewage now is locked up in ice. So, it went from being as Betsy and Stephen Colbert called it, a poo geyser to, a massive poo cube. It didn't go anywhere. It just got locked up.
2: I appreciate the attempt to bring a little bit of lightheartedness to a serious issue, but also the visuals will not leave my mind, Ben. So thank you for that. But Betsy, back in my environmental engineering days, there was a very trite little saying that we had about that dilution is the solution to pollution. Is that sort of part of the cleanup MO here, or does a lot more have to be done to get the Potomac, at least, let alone the Chesapeake, back to where it was before January?
7: I think it's a both.

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1: Because of the weather conditions, but also just because of river flow, there are some little tiny islands in the Potomac where people recreate a lot. There's a lot of kayaking, rowing, in Georgetown, but all through the Potomac area. And Georgetown's just a few miles south or downriver from where this happened. So we're now concerned with some contamination in the sediments. And they settled there during that giant freeze phase here where the Potomac was completely iced over. But there were, for example, first responders doing exercises in the river and calling us to find out where they could do that safely because people might walk on the river and fall in. So they needed to do those exercises, and we wanted to make sure they didn't get contaminated with the waste.
2: Okay. So Ben and Betsy, thank you so much for giving us more of the background of the spill itself. Because infrastructure, of course, is one of the quote unquote human systems, as I'm calling them, that has to really work in concert with other aspects to keep, you know, very cherished waterways like the Potomac and the Chesapeake clean, and not just for the natural world, but for, Betsy, as you said, the humans that use it as well. Now, Ben, give me a little bit of like history here, because and do correct me if I'm wrong, but as far as I understand, several decades ago, the Chesapeake itself wasn't in the greatest condition. And in fact, in the long-term restoration efforts for the bay, oysters have actually played kind of an important role. Is that right?
3: Absolutely. So oysters are filter feeders, and they are kind of combing the water column for algae, which is their food source. We want generally less algae in the water column because when algae dies, it decomposes and sucks all the oxygen out of the water, which fish and crabs need to survive. It's also filtering out sediment and other particulate matter, even though it's not consuming those. It kind of excretes those in pelletized form and drops it to the bay floor. And, you know, anecdotally, it's been said that oysters can filter 50 gallons of water per day per oyster. And we're planting millions of oysters per year in the bay. And that 50 gallons is probably a little high. That's probably, you know, in a perfect world. But the fact remains that oysters are an important tool, a very important arrow in the quiver of bay restoration efforts.
2: Okay,
3: that have been ongoing since, 1983.
2: Okay, a little bit later in the show, we're going to hear from the director of the Horn Point Laboratory and Hatchery. But you said that you're planting millions of oysters a year. So these are oysters that are being, strategically planted in different parts of the bay in order for their filtration system to help clean the waters of the Chesapeake?
3: That's right. So historically, you know, oysters were, you know, you go way back, oysters were a threat to navigation. I use threat loosely, right? So in colonial times, you could run aground on a massive oyster reef. You know, post-Civil War, there was a period of time called the Oyster Wars, where the first kind of natural resource police force called the Oyster Navy did a literal battle with kind of commercial interests harvesting the oysters in an effort to protect that resource. And oysters have always been contentious, but they've always been an important cultural and ecological keystone in the Chesapeake.
2: I understand that actually during colonial times, oysters weren't considered a luxury food at all. Is that right?
3: That's true. They were an incredibly important food source for everybody in the Chesapeake region. There are massive what we call middens or trash piles that native people left on the shorelines, and there some of them are absolutely huge. So people have been eating oysters on the shores of the Chesapeake Bay since thousands and thousands of years ago, but you know, from

0: enslaved workers going out to harvest oysters. George Washington was famous for having a pickled oyster recipe, which sounds frankly kind of gross, but I feel like I'd give it a shot. To today, where it's a multi-million dollar industry supporting both a culture, as we heard about earlier in the program, and an ecological need of our local waterways.
1: Betsy, do you want to talk a little bit about the role of oysters in the Chesapeake, but also since you're with the Potomac Riverkeeper Network in the Potomac itself?
2: Yes. So most of the Potomac is above the area or upstream of the area where there's enough salt, because it has to be in the tidal areas. But they're in those tidal areas are some of the biggest oyster farms in the region, and they supply oysters all around the country. It's just good water quality for it. And it hurts my heart to hear the struggles that the people whose livelihoods depend on this are facing, because the area where it is enough salt in the water for oysters to grow is at least 60 miles downstream of where the spill occurred. And I strongly agree with what Marilyn did in terms of, in an abundance of caution, issue an advisory until they were able to get testing done and ensure it was safe, because people get really sick from the raw sewage if they consume it. But it was determined to be safe some time ago. But in addition to the cultural and the food and the business part of oysters, as Ben was talking about, they clean the water.
1: Yeah.
2: We also use, in the areas where there's the water is too fresh, not enough salt, freshwater mussels for the same purpose. And these are not the type that people eat at all, so we don't have to worry about that one complicating factor. But having something actually in the river, cleaning the river in a natural system, is pretty much the most ideal response to pollution issues like this. So it's, it's not safe generally to treat the water within the flowing stream itself. You're going to mess up the ecology and chemistry of it more often than not.
1: But the filter feeders can be effective in those same locations, right?
2: They're extremely effective, and some might even call them charismatic.
1: Well, Betsy Nicholas is with us today. She's president of the Potomac Riverkeeper Network, and Ben Ford is also with us. He's with the Miles Y Riverkeeper. He's the Miles Y Riverkeeper for Shore Rivers, I should say, and an expert on the Chesapeake Bay. We'll have a lot more when we come back. This is On Point.

0: People in prison have the right to file a grievance over their treatment, but the grievance system almost never works. What NPR learned in an investigation on the next morning edition from NPR News.
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11: You're back with On Point. I'm Meghna Chakrabarty. And before we return to our conversation about oysters and the Chesapeake Bay, just want to give you a heads up that as we continue to move ever closer to the 4th of July and the 250th anniversary of the United States, we're going to be doing a show tomorrow, in fact, about patriotism as a state of mind, as a concept, as a feeling about this country. So we really want to hear from you, On Point listeners. Do you consider yourself patriotic? What does that mean to you? What does being patriotic mean to you? How do you behave in a way that shows your patriotism? What do you hear when other people are described as patriots? And has your understanding of that word changed over time? And if you're actually on the complete opposite end of the spectrum and you do not consider yourself as patriotic or don't want even to be patriotic about the United States, also want to hear from you about why that is. So grab your phone, download the On Point Vox Pop app. If you don't already have it, you know the routine. Go to wherever you get your apps. Look for On Point Vox Pop. It is really a wonderful tool to get us a very high quality message to us, to get your thoughts to us in a way that, let's be frank, makes it more likely that we're going to put it on the radio because it'll sound great. But you can still also call us. We haven't done away with the phone entirely. The number is 617-353-0683. So we're looking for your thoughts on patriotism. Okay, so back to our conversation about the oysters in the Chesapeake Bay. And today we're really talking about them as sort of a cautionary tale about how fragile ecosystems and the, you know, organisms within them really rely on human systems around them to work well and work together in order to preserve those ecosystems that we all rely on. Betsy Nicholas is with us, and Ben Ford joins us as well. And in the previous segment, you heard Ben talk about how oyster reefs in the Chesapeake, in the nation's largest estuary, were once so large and so vast, significant, that early explorers described them as hazards to navigation. That's what Ben said. But obviously, in the subsequent decades and centuries, harvesting, disease, pollution reduced the Chesapeake Bay's oyster population to a fraction of what it used to be. But they are making a comeback. Ben had talked about how there's seeding going on in the Chesapeake Bay. And at the center of that effort is a hatchery on Maryland's eastern shore. Now, this year, though, here's when another human system comes in. And this one is the politics and policy system. Because this year, that hatchery lost $400,000 in funding. It was a tiny dot in President Donald Trump's extreme budget slashing, but that $400,000 was a catastrophic blow to the hatchery's operations. Michael Soracki is the director of the Horn Point Laboratory and its hatchery.
12: Our laboratory is 50 years old, and now we have one of the largest oyster hatcheries on the East Coast and maybe in the world. And so we're really known for large-scale production of oyster larvae. It's always been oriented towards the idea of restoring oysters into Chesapeake Bay.
11: Horn Point's hatchery produces hundreds of millions of baby oysters destined for restoration reefs throughout the bay. And restoring them has become one of the Chesapeake Bay's biggest environmental success stories.
12: Of the goals for the Chesapeake Bay restoration, the oysters are like a shining light for progress that we've made in restoring the bay.
11: But of course, that progress depends on continuing investment. And last year, administrators at Horn Point learned that a major National Oceanic and Atmospheric Administration, or NOAA, grant supporting hatchery operations would be cut in half.
12: So the first thing we did was say, well, we'll have to cut our staff by about half. And that means our production would go way down. We couldn't promise 50% of production with half the staff. It would go way down to like 30% of production, which would really impact the goals for the state in terms of their restoration project.
11: Horn Point also supplies young oysters to Maryland's growing aquaculture industry and to watermen who seed harvest areas. The hatchery produces roughly half a billion oysters annually. Strong years, they do even more. But there was public outcry around the cuts, those funding cuts, and Maryland state lawmakers stepped in with emergency funding. And after a push from Democratic lawmakers at the federal level, NOAA ultimately restored the full grant for the final year of its funding cycle. Here's Maryland's Democratic Senator Chris Van Hollen.
13: I was pleased to join with scientists and NOAA employees outside their Maryland headquarters over a year ago to push back and protest those cuts. And we've been successful here in the Senate because the Trump administration proposed very deep cuts to NOAA, and I was able to reverse those cuts. And in fact, the bill that we ultimately provided from the Congress was $1.7 billion higher for NOAA than the bill that had been proposed by the Trump administration. And as a result of that, we were able to protect many vital programs, including those that benefit the Chesapeake Bay and the Bay's oyster population.
11: So for now, the hatchery is operating at full capacity. But its director, Michael Soracki, says that the episode exposes this larger question about how secure is that funding for future restoration efforts.
12: Oysters fill the role of filtering the water, improving the water quality, restoring the bay. They also are called ecosystem engineers. Their growth and lifestyle creates reefs, and reefs are habitats for other species. And so it really provides good living conditions for small fish and small crabs and other things that we like to have in the bay.
11: Meaning the broader health of the Chesapeake Bay. Okay, so Ben, tell me a little bit more about the hatchery and sort of the fragility now that they feel on funding to keep these restoration efforts going with the oysters.
14: Absolutely. I think it, as Michael said, it exposes something that we've always considered. One of the flaws here in oyster restoration is that you have to have both funding and political will to do it. Most people agree that we want to restore our oyster reefs. Prior to this undertaking of what is likely the largest oyster restoration in human history, which is pretty cool to say, a lot of people considered that oyster abundance in the Chesapeake was roughly 1% of the historic level. And now in some of these restored sanctuaries, and we call them in Maryland the Big Five, there's five in Maryland, five in Virginia that are what we call large-scale oyster restoration sites. The oyster populations are now 300 to 500% higher than that historic low, or than they were before restoration. And that's really, that sounds impressive, but if you're increasing by 500% something that was at 1%, you know, that's only 4 to 12% of the oysters that once were there. So oysters are definitely a success story, but we can't let off the gas. This is something that we've got to keep doing if we want to, you know, restore the bay, create all those ecosystem services and interstitial space, all the little nooks and crannies in an oyster reef that the polychaete worms and tunicates and mud crabs are, you know, those are the things that the things we like to eat, mm-hmm. like to eat. So we want more rockfish or striped bass for folks up in Boston. We want more perch and crabs. If we want those things, we need more oysters and we need three-dimensional oyster reefs. And funding and political will are critical components to keeping our hatcheries producing. And the oysters have to get from the hatchery to the reef location. So, you know, there are these gigantic barges that bring the what we call spout on shell. Yeah. So tiny baby oysters dotting all over an oyster shell, and they get hosed off the deck onto a restored reef site. All that takes time and all that takes money.
11: Mm. Well, Betsy, I'm going to come back to you in just a second to also talk about the funding and policy portion of this question. But the general coolness, if I can put it that way, of oysters is something that we want to celebrate a little bit more. Because we actually haven't talked about climate change all that much yet, but it turns out that scientists are also looking at oysters as a model for understanding how to build resilience in rapidly changing environments.
15: And here I have a setup of my experimental tanks. It's super intricate and complicated, so it takes a lot of note-taking and keeping track of what goes where. So I have numbers in all of the tanks and all of the cables that go to the tanks to make sure everything stays organized and I can keep track of what's what. Here is a station where I measure pH and also oxygen. So I have a pH meter and an oxygen meter that are attached to a computer.
11: So this is Harvard University postdoctoral researcher Andrea Unzeta Martinez, and she studies the microscopic organisms that live inside of oysters.
15: I think it's really important to learn about all aspects and foundational aspects of oyster life, because that will better inform us about how they may be resilient, understanding the foundations of how oysters work and how they go about doing their life and making their shells will become more relevant as there are changes in seawater chemistry.
11: The resilience is important in the face of, like I mentioned, climate change and other disasters like the Potomac spill, because ocean acidification means that for shell-building animals, conditions can become so acidic that the shell weakens or dissolves. But oysters actually have a really interesting strategy around this. They create a protected space between their body and the shell, a kind of internal construction site. And inside that chamber, they regulate chemistry to create conditions that are better for building shell than the ocean itself. And that's where Unzeta Martinez found something unexpected.
15: So we found that there are microbes that live in the spaces where shell formation happens, and they have the genetic tools to change the chemistry of these spaces. We can think of it the way we think about building a home, how we build a house. And oysters are really good at maintaining these conditions in their shell construction sites. But our findings suggest that microbes have the capacity to change the chemistry in this construction site as well. And even more interesting than that, we're also finding that there appears to be a dialogue between the oyster host and the microbiome. So we can think of these microbes as tiny little chemical engineers that are mediating chemical processes and changing the chemistry of their environment.
11: And she says the more scientists understand how oysters build and maintain those shells, the better they can understand how oysters and potentially other animals persist in environments that are becoming increasingly inhospitable.
15: This work is very foundational, and foundational research can have applications in all sorts of different fields. So, for instance, there's a whole field of biomaterials and understanding how materials are built in the sense of calcium carbonate, which is the material that shells are made out of. We can understand how microbes could contribute to making this as partners with animals.
11: So that's Andrea Unzeta Martinez, a fellow at Harvard's Peter Girgis Lab. So Betsy, I just, you know, if you want to talk about a little bit about climate change, actually also, and general environmental or ecosystem resilience along the Potomac, I'd love to hear about that. But also just save me a second to ask you about politics and funding as well.
16: Absolutely. Well, one thing that a lot of people might not know about the Potomac is we have dolphins. And I got to go out in a boat and see them. They come up through the Chesapeake Bay and go upstream into the Potomac and eat fish. So we have to think about, as Ben was saying, the connectivity with all of these ecosystem issues and concerns. If we don't have the little tiny microscopic critters in there and the oysters and mussels and little creatures, we're not going to get the fish, we're not going to get the dolphins or anything else, because it throws off the ecology of the entire system. And climate change impacts have just accelerated all of this change pretty dramatically, particularly in our waterways.
11: Okay. So then what's really also, I think, critical here is that in the vast scheme of federal funding, we're not talking about even state funding. We're not talking about huge amounts of money, but we're talking about smaller amounts of money. When they get those funding sources get disturbed, it can actually cause quite a large and negative impact. I mean, is that a kind of a real weakness in the long-term restoration efforts of both Potomac and the Chesapeake, Betsy?
16: Absolutely. In fact, I was pretty shocked to see the proposed cuts to EPA's budget focused on infrastructure, exactly the kind of thing that would have prevented the Potomac disaster here of sewage was cut by 60%. So that's what they're going into, is we're having these big maintenance and infrastructure failures and less money going towards it. While at the same time, EPA nationally has recognized a $1.3 trillion deficit in terms of underspending for maintenance of key infrastructure like our sewage treatment systems across the country.
11: Well, with that, I'm afraid we're going to have to wrap up because we're just out of time. But Betsy Nicholas, president of the Potomac Riverkeeper Network, joining us today from Washington. Betsy, thank you so much for being with us.
16: It's my pleasure.
11: And Ben Ford, a Chesapeake Bay conservation advocate and Miles Y Riverkeeper for Shore Rivers. Ben's area of expertise, as you've been hearing today, is in Chesapeake oyster reefs and the Eastern Bay Oyster Project. Ben, thank you so much for joining us.
14: Thanks, Meghna, for having me.
11: I'm Meghna Chakrabarty. This is On Point.

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12: 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I wonder what Kevin Warsh is going to say tomorrow. 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
12: In Los Angeles, I'm Kai Rizdahl. It is Tuesday today. This one is the 16th of June. Good as it always is to have you along, everybody. Kevin Warsh coming up in a minute, but we begin today with a somewhat but not really hypothetical question. Is there such a thing as having too much money? It's relevant on an individual level as the world tries to decide how it feels about its first trillionaire. But it's also relevant on the corporate level because really big companies sitting on really big piles of cash are going to the capital markets to get more. Alphabet issued $85 billion worth of new shares last month. Amazon and Alphabet as well have gone to the bond market to raise billions in the past couple of months. Nvidia did the same thing yesterday. The raising cash part isn't unusual. It's they've already got so much of it. That's the news. Marketplace's Henry Epp gets us going.
13: This is really all about data centers. Big tech, as you know, is all in on artificial intelligence, which takes a massive amount of computing power to run. So they're building out that infrastructure, which is costing them collectively hundreds of billions of dollars just this year. Julie Osk is a tech analyst and founder of Osk Advisory.
14: This is an unprecedented level of capital expenditure for most of these companies.
13: And the cash they have on hand is not enough. So that's why they're going to the bond and equity markets, says Brent Thill, managing director of tech research at Jefferies.
15: You can't fund this by just straight equity or straight debt. You need a collection of financing vehicles to fund this AI boom.
13: For big tech, this is a good time to get that financing because investors have money to put to work and they still want a piece of the AI boom. NVIDIA's bond sale this week, for example, attracted orders three times greater than the bonds on offer, according to Bloomberg. Sarah Kuntz, head of Clio Capital, says that kind of demand makes borrowing inexpensive.
16: What the CFO's office will be telling the CEO's office is, look, this money is incredibly cheap compared to the normal cost of money, and we should probably go get some.
13: Before investors change their minds, says Dan Ives, head of tech research at Wedbush Securities.
17: We're in the window where capital is there. 6 months from now, that capital might be narrowed.
13: Because as the AI boom goes on, investors will want to see companies actually make a return on all this data center investment, says Brent Thill at Jefferies.
15: And this is what's concerning investors is when you look at the type of spend, are we going to get the ROI?
13: The answer, Thill says, might not be clear for a few more years. And he thinks this AI hype cycle might also have years to go. To put it in terms of the internet boom a generation ago,
15: it feels more like mid-90s at this point.
13: And the dot-com bubble didn't start to burst until 2000. I'm Henry Epp for Marketplace.
12: Wall Street today, tech not so good, most of the rest kind of a wash. We will have the details when we do the numbers.

0: This is Fed Week for those who observe, and since 2011, this has been its identifying audio.
1: Good afternoon. The Federal Open Market Committee concluded a two-day meeting earlier today.
2: Today, the Federal Open Market Committee decided to raise the target range for the federal funds rate.

0: We at the Fed will do everything we can to achieve our maximum employment and price stability goals. Thank you. I look forward to your questions.
1: Press conferences from the chair, Bernanke, Yellen, and Powell in that order. Kevin Warsh, the new guy, hasn't committed to doing one after every meeting, but seeing as tomorrow is going to be his first, we thought a little history might be in order.
2: I would start the story way back in 1994 when the FOMC decided to publish statements after their scheduled meetings.
1: That's Tom Laritz at the NYU Stern School of Business. Alan Greenspan, you might remember, was the chair back in 1994.
2: I just pulled up a random statement. April 18, 1994. Chairman Greenspan announced today that the Federal Reserve will increase slightly the degree of pressure on reserve positions. This action is expected to be associated with a small increase in short-term money market interest rates. End of statement.
1: Which, that's not much to go on, right? But it was more or less the norm until the financial crisis in 2008. Ben Bernanke was the chairman, and the Fed was doing a bunch of things it had never done before to keep the financial system afloat. Here's Sarah Binder at the Brookings Institution.
3: And so Bernanke, as chair, said, I need to explain what we're doing so that markets can adjust, businesses can adjust, so everybody can know what we're going to do going forward, because they know we can't lower rates.
1: The lower bound was here, right? Interest rates were basically zero. And what Bernanke was doing is what's come to be called forward guidance. And in 2011, Bernanke started holding press conferences after every other meeting, basically four times a year.
2: One thing that happened immediately is the meetings without press conferences came to be observed by market participants as less important, less active, less live.
1: Chair Yellen, whose idea press conferences were in the first place back when she was vice chair, she kept press conferences at four times a year. And then Jay Powell in 2019 started doing pressers after every meeting. Here's Kunal Sangani at Northwestern University.
4: By making every meeting live, you're getting yourself into giving a lot more forward guidance. So a lot more guidance about how interest rates are going to unfold in the future. And one of the trade-offs of that is, you know, that forward guidance could turn into forward handcuffs.
1: Which is Chairman Warsh's point. Warsh, by the way, has not actually said how many press conferences he might do.
4: I think it's an open question whether eight press conferences a year is the right amount or whether scaling back would do the job while not sort of impeding the ability of the Fed to react quickly and still make policy decisions on a short horizon.
3: We're dancing around the big question. How does Warsh want and envision leading the Fed? And with what consequences for president, for his relationship with Congress, and obviously for how markets interpret what the Fed's going to do.
1: The Warsh dance starts tomorrow, 2:30 Eastern. Stay tuned.

0: You might have seen this a couple of days ago, that last month, for the first time, solar supplied more electricity in this country than coal did. And that's despite the Trump administration's hostility to renewable energy and its support of coal. Late last year, the administration ended a federal tax credit for residential rooftop solar panels. But commercial and utility scale projects still do qualify, for the next couple of weeks anyway. Marketplace's Caitlin Tan has more on that one.
1: I called up Solar Montana, a solar installation company, and I got Belinda Romero on the phone.
2: We're doing very well. We have quite a few commercial jobs that we're working on.
1: They're putting solar panels on libraries, colleges, fire stations, and there's federal money still on the table.
2: We have a electronic sign out in front of our building, and that's what it's advertising, letting commercial owners know.
1: Know about the 30% tax break on installation costs. It can be tens of thousands of dollars in savings. But that's mostly going away July 4th under the Trump administration changes.
3: What we're going to see over the next 3 weeks is lots and lots of solar projects beginning construction.
1: Pavel Molchanov is with Raymond James.
3: The good news is starting construction is not difficult. It can even be as simple as purchasing some of the equipment up front and keeping it in a warehouse.
1: After that, there's still a 4-year window to get the panels installed and pumping electricity.
4: This has created a runway of work to be completed.
1: Rachel Mountain is with Namaste Solar, an installation company in Colorado. She says ordering supplies like the solar panels, inverters, batteries, it hasn't been too difficult.
4: A lot of manufacturers have started domestically producing equipment.
1: Partly because of the demand from projects trying to get the tax credit. But what will solar demand look like post-2030 after the tax credits expire? Shannon Anderson with Solar United Neighbors isn't worried.
5: The industry is excited to see this new era and to see where we can go again in terms of reducing costs in other ways.
1: Her group is encouraging people to pool their resources, buy solar in bulk, and some states are even offering their own tax credits. I'm Caitlin Tan for Marketplace.

0: There are a bunch of ways to figure out what's going on in this economy. Data, of course, that's got its uses. Analysts and economists, they're pretty good, too. Best, though, the people who actually make this economy go. Patrick Smith is one of them. He runs Loftus Ranches. That's a hops and apple farm up in Yakima, Washington. Patrick, it is good to talk to you again.
1: Good to talk to you, Ty.
0: All right, first things first, how are things at Loftus Ranches?
1: Yeah, one of these days I hope that we have one of these calls and I can say costs are down, prices are up, everything is everything's going great. Today's not that day. There's been plenty in the press lately about cost pressures on the farms, whether it's fertilizer prices, diesel prices, obviously a lot of cost pressures that we're facing. And here in Washington State, not only are we facing a drought yet again this year, but USDA earlier this year came out with a report ranking all the states by one measure of farm profitability. And here in Washington State, we had the distinction of coming in dead last that report, 50th out of 50 states. So it's been a rough go for the farm economy here in Washington lately.
0: Yeah. So this basically echoes a conversation I had with a corn and soybean farmer that we know in Iowa, not to, you know, play one against the other. But sure. Once again, this is farmers being price takers. First of all, you guys don't get to decide. And also just the macro sense that farming is really hard now.
1: Yeah, certainly. The inability for us to pass on cost increases is a major part of why we're seeing such economic difficulties on the farms. A lot of farms are struggling to stay in business. Yeah. I mean, here in Washington State, we just saw one of the largest tree fruit growers in the state filed bankruptcy within the last couple of weeks. Wow. But it's just kind of indicative of the state of things in this industry right now.
0: Yeah. Well, let me ask you, as a tree fruit grower, right? You grow apples, also mm-hmm. hops, we should say, as we've said many a time. What are the crops looking like? I mean, you know, too many crops is bad because then prices go down, but you know, you got to have crops to take the market. How are things?
1: Yeah, we're starting to finally see some acreage coming out of production. So here
0: really?
1: In Washington.
0: Really? So wait,
1: yeah.
0: So sorry. So this is,
1: finally,
0: so,
1: finally.
0: Yeah, well, that's really interesting you say finally, because you're an apple guy and apples, obviously, you got to grow the trees and this and that. And it's not like you can just turn off the switch.
1: Right. And so that's been one of the biggest problems in agriculture here in Washington State, really throughout the West, where we're a lot more heavily indexed to these permanent crops. And these cycles just repeat themselves over and over again. And so we entered this period of structural oversupply where the industry was just producing far more than was really demanded and forces farmers to eat the cost increases that we've seen over that period of time.
0: Can I ask what's going to sound like a really silly question to a guy whose life this is, but how do you take parts of your acres, your apple acreage, out of production? Do you like cut down the trees? Do you not fertilize? What do you do?
1: Yeah, chainsaws are
0: really?
1: Most effective.
0: Wow. Wow.
1: Most effective tool. Yeah,
0: that seems so drastic.
1: It is. But you know, the fact is that on our one farm, you know, we have orchard blocks each year that we evaluate, and when we look at it, we can't cover the cash cost of growing it. And so without the visibility to pricing improving, how long can we lose money just on labor, fertilizer, crop protection products? You know, in some cases, invested $40,000, $50,000, $60,000 an acre getting these trees into production. But at the end of the day, you know, losing $4,000 or $5,000 an acre year over year is not that interesting.
0: I'm over romanticizing this, but doesn't it just take a little piece of your soul to cut down all these trees?
1: Oh yeah, absolutely. Especially when there's no great alternatives to go into. Without American consumers deciding to, you know, significantly increase their consumption of fresh apples, the only real way for the industry to get to a place of relative health and sustainability is to reduce production.
0: Hmm. Patrick Smith, Loftus Ranches, Bellbreaker Brewing, and various other side hustles. Patrick, thanks a lot. Always good to talk to you.
1: Of course. Thank you, Kai. Appreciate it.

0: Coming up,
1: there's a mansion deficit.
0: Oh, okay. First, though, let's do the numbers. Dow Industrial's up 328 today. That is 2/3 of 1%, 51,999. The NASDAQ subtracted 307 points, about 1.2% there, 26,376. S&P 500 down 42 points, 0.6%, 75.11. Some of those bond-selling technology companies that Henry Epp was telling us about, NVIDIA gave up 2.4% today. Alphabet pocketed 1.1%. Amazon.com, pretty much unchanged. Dave & Buster's Entertainment missed analyst expectations and reported that comparable store sales were down more than 5% for the quarter. Ticker symbol on that one, Play, P-L-A-Y, down 6.25%. Also, shout out to the parents out there who get stuck with their kids there. Anyway, price wars in the pizza business have convinced Yum Brands to get out of the pizza business. It is selling Pizza Hut to a private equity firm. Yum Brands heated up 2% on the day you're listening to Marketplace.
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0: This is Marketplace. I'm Kai Rizdahl. Fox has entered the streaming chat. The media company that has long relied on straight-up cable TV for its success said this week it is buying Roku for $22 billion. Roku, as in the streaming program that comes automatically installed on smart TVs in more than 100 million households. It's the thing you see before you click on the app that you actually want to watch. Marketplace's Kelly Wells has more.
11: This is a smart play for Fox, according to John Gegengack, who's founder and head analyst at Hub Entertainment Research. Because out of all the problems that TV watchers face these days,
12: their biggest frustration is how complicated it is to use television.
11: Which is where a streaming aggregator like Roku comes in. Gegengack says his company has studied how TV watching has changed.
12: The number one thing that they turn on first has switched from some kind of a cable box to an app inside of a smart TV.
11: And for 100 million households, that's Roku. Now Fox can sell ads to those people directly on the Roku platform, which means more money, says Peter Cohen, who teaches management practice at Babson College.
13: People would then be targets on which to spend advertising, so they could bring in advertising revenue.
11: But more advertising is only part of the revenue stream.
14: It's about owning the home screen that lives between us and content.
11: Chief advisor Dave Nicholson with the analytics group Futurum says that gives Fox an opportunity to collect data about what users are watching when, and it lets Fox advertise its own services.
14: I can be watching a YouTube video on Apple TV, and I will get a little box that will come up and that will say, hey, Formula One race is starting in 15 minutes.
11: A big benefit for a company that relies so much on its news and sports offerings. On top of that, being the bridge between users and content pays well too, says Brandon Katz with the entertainment analytics company Greenlight Analytics.
10: Suddenly, I want to watch Netflix and I have a Roku device. Well, Fox is taking a bite out of that subscription and advertising revenue and all the other streamers and apps that you subscribe through your Roku app as well.
11: Katz says Fox ceded the content creation race to the likes of Disney and Netflix years ago. But claiming this gatekeeper role, Katz calls that move a home run for Fox. I'm Kaylee Wells for Marketplace.

0: Be, as you know, the summer and perhaps the fall of the ginormous initial public offering. SpaceX last week, Anthropic and OpenAI set to follow suit. SpaceX, worth $2 trillion now, give or take, the latter two of them based in San Francisco, pushing valuations of $1 trillion apiece. Even before all that IPO cash, though, San Francisco has had the highest and the fastest rising home prices in the country. That's according to Redfin. So, Marketplace's Megan McCarty-Carino takes us to the front lines of the AI boom.
1: A turnkey restored Edwardian home hit the market last month for just under $3 million, right outside the neighborhood known as Cerebral Valley for its concentration of AI workers.
2: We've got this beautiful Viola marble fluted backsplash.
1: Realtors Crystal Pollack and Kelly Bennett show me some of the home's unique selling points. There's a motorized stairway to the attic that folds into the ceiling.
3: Two-car parking,
2: which is also a rarity.
1: But perhaps the most distinctive thing about this listing is one of the forms of payment accepted, shares in OpenAI or Anthropic.
2: We have had at our open houses a lot of folks come in and be like, oh my gosh, I wish this was 6 months from now. And so when they were talking about it, the seller said, well, yeah, I would just take their stock for it.
1: AI equity has literally become the currency of the market. Some shareholders have been able to cash out stock before the IPOs by selling to new investors. It's driving a frenzy of bidding wars.
4: There's a mansion deficit. That was the term I coined.
1: Yeah, he said mansion deficit. Luxury real estate advisor Alexander Lurie, who also happens to be the mayor's brother, shows me around one of these rarities on a hilltop stretch known as Billionaire's Row.
4: So we're looking at the whole span of the bay, the mouth of the bay, the Golden Gate Bridge to Alcatraz.
1: It's a $20 million view. Lurie says he knows of about 50 buyers shopping at that price. Typically, fewer than 10 such properties go up for sale in the city in an entire year. So people are offering many millions of dollars above asking price or making generous deals before a house ever gets listed publicly.
4: We are in unprecedented times because of the access to liquidity, the access to wealth.
1: San Francisco is the perpetual gold rush town.

0: Mansions of Billionaires Row were built with the fortunes of mining and railroads before they were claimed by the barons of silicon and software. Ted Egan, the city's chief economist, has seen his share of booms in his two decades in San Francisco.
1: But nothing on this scale.
0: The amounts invested in AI companies are orders of magnitude bigger than in previous tech waves. But the wealth is accruing to a small group as the rest of the industry contracts. Egan says the city lost about 40,000 jobs in the last 3 years, mostly in tech.
1: It's really a tug of war between something that's in decline and something that's growing rapidly.
0: That dueling reality is taking a psychological toll on the city, says Didi Das, a former engineer who's now a partner at a VC firm that's a major investor in Anthropic.
2: To see it up close and personal it's very stark. I mean, overnight, I have friends who are worth billions of dollars.
0: And others shaken by a newfound sense of precarity, even with enviable big tech salaries.
2: People who are like, you know, I felt like I did everything right in my life. I went to, I don't know, Stanford and MIT. I was top of my class. I took the right job. I did everything right. But I don't know if my job even has value anymore.
0: He says the term permanent underclass gets thrown around a lot in tech circles, unironically. It's the idea that if you miss this wave of wealth, there may never be another. A fear of missing out is also palpable in the real estate market, says realtor Kelly Bennett, who's working on that Edwardian listing.
3: You know, once these companies IPO, what's going to happen to the home prices then? I mean, you know, we might look back on this time and think, oh, shoot, I wish I'd gotten in spring 2026.
4: Yeah.
0: Back when you could still get a home for $3 million. In San Francisco, I'm Megan McCarty-Carino for Marketplace.

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1: This final note on the way out today, global context for whatever it is that the Fed is going to do tomorrow. The Bank of Japan raised its key interest rate today to 1% even. That is the highest that rate has been since 1995. Odds are that the Fed's going to stand pat tomorrow with its key rate set at a range of 3.5% to 3.75%. Jordan Menges, O'Neill Maharaj, Janet Wynn, Olga Oxman, and Virginia K. Smith are the digital team. I'm Kai Rizdahl. We will see you tomorrow, everybody. This is APM.
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3: That's tomorrow morning at 9 on North Texas Now.
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10: This is the BBC World Service, and coming up after the news, the global story. The U.S. and Iran say they've agreed on a deal to end the war, which, if all goes to plan, will be signed at a ceremony in Switzerland on Friday.
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1: Yellow line must stop immediately. The Supreme Court in Brazil has sentenced Eduardo Bolsonaro, the US-based son of the former president Jair Bolsonaro, to 4 years in prison for trying to interfere in his father's trial. Mr. Bolsonaro Sr. was jailed for plotting a coup after he lost office in the presidential election of October 2022. The US has announced more than $1 billion in humanitarian assistance to the United Nations. A statement from the US State Department said the money would be divided between the UN Children's Agency, UNICEF, and the World Food Programme. The FBI has arrested five men in connection with a plot targeting Sunday's mixed martial arts event at the White House to celebrate Donald Trump's birthday. Prosecutors say part of the plan involves striking nearby buildings with explosive drones and firing on high-value targets. A Russian warship has fired warning shots towards a British yacht in international waters between Britain and France. Russia said one of its frigates fired what it called preemptive shots at a yacht. At the Football World Cup, Lionel Messi scored all three goals in Argentina's comprehensive defeat of Algeria. Playing in his sixth World Cup, Messi took his total to 16 goals, a joint all-time record. And that's your latest BBC News headlines.
2: I'm very happy to say, signed, the deal's all signed, and the strait has already partially opened. As you know, they're doing a little hunting for a couple of mines that they've already found, but it's essentially ships are starting to go out now. On Friday, it'll be completely opened.
3: Ever since the U.S. and Iran announced that they'd agreed on a deal to end the war, we've heard a lot from the Trump administration. But there are still a lot of questions.
2: We've done a great job, and hopefully it's going to be a good relationship, and we're going to get along. And if we don't, we go back to where we started, but I don't think it's going to be necessary.
4: As we're recording this on Monday, we don't know what all this could mean in the long term. Both sides appear to have agreed to end the strikes, to reopen the Strait of Hormuz, and to keep talking about the nuclear issue.
3: Now, to be clear, this is not a peace deal. It's just a framework for discussions. And if all goes to plan, it'll be signed by the United States and Iran at a ceremony in Switzerland on Friday. The American Vice President, J.D. Vance, expects to be there.
5: We've got a lot of leverage here, but we also have the president saying to them, we're extending an open hand. If you guys want to meet us, if you guys want to change your relationship with the United States, we will change our relationship with Iran. That's the offer. We're going to have to see whether they meet us there.
4: So what's really changed? That's the key question we have after 3.5 months of war, billions of dollars and many civilian deaths. Is the situation we now find ourselves in better, worse, or the same for the United States, for Iran, for the global economy and the broader Middle East? From the BBC, I'm Tristan Redman in London.
3: And I'm Asma Khalid in Washington, D.C. And today on The Global Story, who won the Iran war?
4: I'm pleased to say that we're joined by the BBC's chief international correspondent, Lise Doucette. There are a lot of known unknowns at this point, but if there's anyone in the world who could help us understand where we are right now, it's Lise Doucette. Lise, thank you so much for joining us.
6: It's always lovely to join you and Asma.
4: Well, the big question we really want to answer today, Lise, is does this deal leave the following four areas better, worse, or the same than they were before the war? So kind of the global economy, the nuclear situation, the future of the Middle East, and most importantly of all, arguably, the situation for the people of Iran. Let's start off with the global economy. At the very heart of this is the Strait of Hormuz. We're all very familiar with it now. We maybe weren't a few months ago. Opening the Strait of Hormuz was an imperative, but how desperate was the situation becoming at this point?
6: Interesting how in this war of our time, how the Strait of Hormuz has become a household name. I'm sure there are parents across the world who are telling their children, well, we might have a summer holiday if they open the Strait of Hormuz because there might be a shortage of jet fuel. And, oh, we're going to take a trip over land, but we might not be able to because the price of petrol.

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6: Hello and welcome to Newsday on the BBC World Service with James Copnell in London and me, Barbara Padusher, in Nairobi.
7: Ukraine's President Zelensky asked his US counterpart, Donald Trump, for more air defense missile systems. What sort of difference could that make? We'll ask a Ukrainian MP.
6: The restrictions on oil supplies through the Strait of Hormuz has had an impact around the world. On the Iran-Pakistan border, it's led to a rise in motorbike smugglers making the dangerous journey through the mountains laden with petrol.
8: I'm helpless. That's why I'm here. Just look at the heat. We sleep during the journey. We travel day and night and then sleep in the morning. Now I will go and sell this petrol.
7: And we'll get the latest on the World Cup, including a hat-trick for one of the greatest players of all time. That's coming up after this bulletin of the latest world news.

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5: Hello, welcome to Newsday from the BBC World Service. For Barbara Blett-Usher in Nairobi, and I'm James Cocknell in London.
6: Have Ukraine's European allies been able to convince US President Donald Trump to increase support to Kyiv?
5: We'll also get all the latest on the pitch at the World Cup. And off it, we'll meet a Congolese fashion designer bringing his country's history to the world's eyes. That's after this news.
7: BBC News with Moira Alderson. The FBI has arrested five men in connection with a plot targeting Sunday's mixed martial arts event at the White House to celebrate Donald Trump's birthday. Prosecutors say part of the plan involved striking nearby buildings with explosive drones and firing on targets, including members of Congress. There have been more Israeli airstrikes in southern Lebanon on Wednesday morning, despite warnings from Iran that Israel would face what it called a hard response if it didn't stop the attacks. Lebanese media reported that overnight there had been drone attacks and shelling in several towns. A retired British couple whose yacht had warning shots fired in its direction by a Russian warship in the Channel have disputed Moscow's claim that they made a dangerous approach. The couple said they were not on a collision course with the frigate. The Supreme Court in Brazil has sentenced Eduardo Bolsonaro, the US-based son of the former president Jair Bolsonaro, to 4 years in prison for trying to interfere in his father's trial. Mr. Bolsonaro Sr. was jailed for plotting a coup after he lost the 2022 election. World leaders at the G7 summit in France are expected later to discuss the security risks posed by AI and social media. The three-day summit has focused so far on President Trump's deal to end the war with Iran and efforts to pressure Russia into brokering peace with Ukraine. The United States has announced more than $1 billion in humanitarian assistance to the United Nations. The U.S. State Department said the money would provide aid in more than 40 countries. And at the Football World Cup, Lionel Messi scored all three goals in Argentina's comprehensive defeat of Algeria. Playing in his sixth World Cup, Messi took his total to 16 goals, a joint all-time record. In the final game of the day, Austria beat debutants Jordan 2-1. BBC News.

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10: Live from NPR News in Washington, I'm Dave Mattingly. The G7 summit wraps up today in the French Alps. NPR's Franco Ordonez says the agreement to end the war between the U.S. and Iran has gotten a lot of attention at the talks led by President Trump.
11: He's really focused on repeating two main points, and that's that the deal addresses the nuclear program and, two, that it ensures the Strait of Hormuz remains open to toll-free shipping.
12: The one thing that's happening that's of note, frankly, the only thing that really matters to me, is Iran will never have a nuclear weapon. And it says it loud and clear. They're not going to develop it. They're not going to buy it. They're not going to do anything with it. And if they do, they suffer unbelievable consequences.
10: The agreement between the U.S. and Iran is set to be signed Friday at a formal ceremony in Geneva. Before the G7 concludes, the leaders there are scheduled to discuss the future of artificial intelligence and America's dominance in AI. Republican Congressman Mike Collins of Georgia has won the GOP Senate nomination and will face Democratic incumbent John Ossoff in November. Collins was backed by President Trump. In Georgia's Republican gubernatorial runoff, billionaire Rick Jackson has defeated Lieutenant Governor Burt Jones and will face former Atlanta Mayor Keisha Lance Bottoms, a Democrat, in November. This is NPR News from Washington. In Oklahoma, four-term Republican Congressman Kevin Hearn has won the GOP nomination for the Senate seat vacated by Mark Wayne Mullen, who now serves as Secretary of Homeland Security. Hearn was backed by the president. Economists say they expect the Federal Reserve to leave U.S. interest rates unchanged when Fed policymakers wrap up their latest meeting today. Inflation in the economy remains elevated, led by higher energy and food prices. This is the first Fed meeting chaired by Kevin Warsh, who recently took over from Jerome Powell. Brazil's top court has convicted the son of the country's former president on charges related to his efforts to turn U.S. foreign policy against Brazil. Catherine Osborne has more on Eduardo Bolsonaro.
13: Last year, Brazil's Supreme Court convicted former far-right president Jair Bolsonaro of planning a coup to overturn an election he lost. Now they've convicted his son Eduardo of interfering in that case by trying to get the U.S. government to pressure Brazil's judiciary. Eduardo lives in the United States and has sought close ties with the Trump administration, which hit Brazil with tariffs last year and sanctioned a top judge ahead of the coup trial. Eduardo says he was not properly notified about the legal case against him. He received a more than four-year sentence. For NPR News, I'm Catherine Osborne in Rio de Janeiro.
10: I'm Dave Mattingly in Washington.
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0: 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I'm Leila Faldin.
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1: I'm Nicole Osei, and you're listening to 90.1 KERA News this Wednesday morning. Hundreds of vessels are hoping to get out of the Strait of Hormuz if the latest peace agreement holds through Friday. So what does the latest agreement to open the strait mean for global agriculture? We'll consider that question at 5:51 on KERA News.
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5: Good morning, I'm Tracy Burcham at the BBC. There have been more Israeli airstrikes in southern Lebanon, despite a warning from Iran that it would retaliate if they continue. Hugo Beshega is in Beirut.
6: There have been reports of some Israeli airstrikes near the city of Nabatea, which has been a key target of the Israeli military. So we've seen that there has been a reduction in the pace of these Israeli attacks, but the war here hasn't really stopped.
5: Ukraine's foreign minister, Andrei Sybiha, has thanked the G7 industrial nations for saying the body would increase delivery of air defense systems to Ukraine and tighten sanctions on Russia. The BBC's James Waterhouse.
7: They've also committed to increasing pressure on the Russian economy. However, such a pledge, as ever, hinges on America's participation. And Donald Trump has resisted making such agreements in Kyiv's favour in the past.
5: The G7 summit in France are expected later to discuss the security risks posed by AI and social media. A man from Rwanda will stand trial in a Dutch court later, suspected of inciting and participating in the massacre of 3,000 ethnic Tutsis during the 1994 Rwanda genocide. And Norway's royal family says the Crown Princess, Mette Marit, has undergone a successful lung transplant. The 52-year-old Crown Princess has been suffering from chronic pulmonary fibrosis. I'm Tracy Burcham at the BBC in London.
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0: It's Morning Edition from NPR News. I'm A. Martinez.
9: And I'm Leila Fadel. Fox Corporation is going all in on streaming. It says it will buy Roku in a deal worth more than $22 billion, according to Fox and Roku. The combined media company would be the third largest in TV viewership. Matt Bellany is covering this. He's a founding partner of the news site Puck and writes its What I'm Hearing newsletter. Good morning and welcome to the program.
10: Thank you. Good morning.
9: So what makes Roku attractive to Fox?
10: Well, it's the gatekeeper for about 100 million households. It is the first screen that people go to when they want to stream content on the internet. And that is an incredibly powerful platform, especially for a company like Fox, which is, for the most part, a linear TV company. They have Fox News, they have Fox Broadcasting with the sports rights, but now this instantly makes them a player in the streaming wars.
9: Now, there have been a lot of acquisitions and mergers in the streaming industry in the past few years. How has the consolidation affected streaming customers?
10: Well, that's a good question, because right now we're seeing this is a pretty big consolidation, but the shift has been mostly from subscription and no ads on these services mm-hmm. to increasingly we're seeing ad-driven options. People have shown that they don't mind taking advertising as long as the price for their streaming service will come down. And that's where all of these services are going. And frankly, this is why Fox was so interested in Roku, because Roku is an incredibly powerful advertising platform. And that's where the growth is for these streaming services and frankly, what customers want.
9: Do you expect to see things get more expensive?
10: I honestly think that it will become a kind of K-shaped economy in streaming, where people will pay a lot more for the privilege of not seeing ads on services like Amazon Prime Video and Netflix and Disney. And then they will have these ad-driven products, which will likely get cheaper because the ad load on those services will get greater. So the monetization will be there, and people will have the option to get their content for less money if they're willing to take more ads.
9: Roku has a streaming service, but it also has smart TVs and devices that play other streaming services. Will this deal affect other big streamers?
10: They're saying no. They're saying that this is the benefit of this is that Roku will remain the Switzerland of streaming, where it will host other services. You can get them through Roku, and the promotion platform of the Roku interface will be available to others as well. We'll see how Fox manages that, because obviously there's a benefit in owning, and you can promote all the Fox content and NFL and World Cup right now, mm-hmm. while also having it available to others. But, you know, primarily putting it in front of, you know, for your customers.
9: Really quickly, I mean, the Murdoch family owns Fox, so I want to talk about actual content here. Are they likely to push more conservative mm-hmm. content toward Roku's customers?
10: That is a fascinating question. We will see, because obviously this gives Fox a huge promotional platform, which they could use to put their conservative Fox News into a lot more people. And I think we'll see some of that. But the Murdoch family has been pretty disciplined in the past about separating their conservative news outlets from the more entertainment general-oriented stuff.
9: Okay, Matt Bellany of Puck, thank you for your time.
10: Thank you.
9: This is NPR News.
1: 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I'm Nicole Ose. As Vice President J.D. Vance heads to Switzerland to sign the initial agreement to end the war between the U.S. and Iran, other than reopening the Strait of Hormuz, the terms remain largely unknown. Questions and concerns are rising. We'll break down what is known about this deal and what's at stake at 6:07 on KERA News.
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1: The saga surrounding what the city of Dallas will do about its city hall building continues. They're holding a special meeting today to discuss next steps. What's on the agenda and who's backing certain plans? KERA News is following this story. Stay with us for updates. Humidity and heat continue to blanket North Texas this week. It's going to be mostly sunny and a bit windy today with a high near 92, but it'll feel like 102. Tonight, mostly clear and windy with a low near 75. Tomorrow, mostly sunny, slightly windy with a high near 97, but it'll feel as high as 109. Tomorrow night, chance of showers and thunderstorms, otherwise cloudy with a low near 77. In Dallas, 78, Fort Worth, 77, Frisco, 77. 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

0: We've been dealing with not enough oil to meet global demand, but if this peace deal works out, we may end up with too much.
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0: From Marketplace in Washington, I'm Kimberly Adams. There could be a glut of oil on the market next year. That's according to a report out this morning from the International Energy Agency. The IEA says if the Middle East peace deal holds and the Strait of Hormuz reopens, oil will start flowing again gradually, then really pick up. Marketplace's Nancy Marshall-Genzer has the details.
2: Here's a new twist on the old supply and demand story. The IEA says next year, demand for oil won't be able to keep up with supply. This is the IEA's first monthly report on the 2027 oil market, and it looks good for consumers because when supply outstrips demand, prices fall. The report predicts a, quote, significant overhang emerging next year, with oil supplies surging by around 8 million barrels per day, while global demand grows by just 2 million barrels a day. This won't happen all at once. The IEA says it'll take a while to clear mines out of the strait. Supply chains will take time to get back to normal, and global oil reserves could still reach historic lows before the market shifts into surplus mode. The report says that'll happen toward the end of this year. I'm Nancy Marshall-Genzer for Marketplace.
0: Let's do the numbers. Since we are just talking oil, hope for that Iran deal is keeping Brent crude below $80 a barrel for now. It's currently trading at $78.86. And ahead of Fed Chair Kevin Warsh's first press conference in his new role later today, Dow, S&P, and NASDAQ futures are up in the 0 to 5/10% range, with the Dow future up 2 points. The 10-year Treasury yield is mostly flat at 4.43%.
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0: A recent report from the Social Security Board of Trustees finds that the fund that helps pay for retirement benefits will run out of money earlier than previously projected, meaning it would be unable to pay out full benefits starting in the last quarter of 2032. For more on what all this means, we're joined by Catherine Ann Edwards. She's a labor economist and host of the Optimist Economy podcast. Catherine, welcome.
3: Thank you so much for having me.
0: So when we hear that Social Security will be depleted in late 2032, what does that mean will actually happen to folks' benefits?
3: Well, probably nothing in 2032, because Social Security's program, as you know it, actually has two separate trust funds, one for the old age and survivor benefits, one for disability benefits. The disability trust fund, they will dip into it to get two more years. So it'll actually not really be on the cliff until 2034.
0: What are some of the reasons behind this worsening picture for Social Security?
3: Social Security has had the same problem for roughly 35 years, which is congressional neglect and inaction. The way that the program is designed, and of course, this has never happened before, but in theory, should the trust fund truly be depleted, the program's benefits for all current and future beneficiaries would be cut by a flat amount. It's estimated to be 17% in 2034. That is not only avoidable if they act at the last minute, but the size of the cut would be smaller if they had acted sooner.
0: Last summer, the Republicans passed that big tax and spending bill into law, and that lowered the taxes that beneficiaries have to pay on their Social Security income. How is that playing into this dynamic?
3: The Office of the Actuary of the Trustees report released estimates after the bill was passed last summer to say that it did accelerate the depletion of the trust fund. I think what is probably more telling, not just of the One Big Beautiful Bill Act's tax cut, is that the immigration policy is going to have the biggest hit on Social Security.
0: Say more about that.
3: You know, Social Security is really a wage and worker program. And we think of it being a reflection of our demographics, but it's really much more of a reflection of our economics. How many people are working and how are they earning? The two biggest hits to the program historically have been, you know, falling or stagnant wages for the bottom half of workers, and then the Great Recession, lots of people unemployed for a long time. But going forward, we really do have a population issue because we have lower fertility. But in the past, we've always made up for that lower fertility by having high immigration. What can truly damage Social Security in a way that will be very hard to make up for is making the country a net loser of immigrants, which is what we have been for the past year and a half.
0: Like you mentioned, Congress has known this cliff has been coming for ages now, but it feels like the people who are beginning to be elected to Congress could easily see this cliff come on their watch. We're in an election year. Is this coming up at all?
3: If you are voting for a senator right now, you are voting for the senator that will be in office when the first move has to happen, which is when the old age trust fund is depleted in 2032. They either have to fix the program or they have to dip into the disability funds. They have to do some kind of congressional action, even if that action is buying two more years of time. That is who is running for office for Senate right now. But I think it's starting to come home that this next presidential election in particular, we are electing the Social Security president.
0: What are some solutions that could actually fix this imbalance?
3: You know, Social Security has this reputation of being the third rail of politics. I think that that's actually been a political fiction that has very much suited its detractors because there's actually very little disagreement among Americans. They know exactly what they want. Preserve this program. Don't cut benefits. Pay for it however you need to. But this is my program. And that's, I mean, 80% of Republicans would agree with that statement. So I think it's truly an area in which this partisan political divide, it just doesn't exist for most people because everyone knows someone who's benefited from Social Security and everyone knows that they are going to need Social Security to some extent when they retire. It's still more than half of income for more than half of retirees.
0: Catherine Ann Edwards is a labor economist and host of the Optimist Economy podcast. Catherine, thank you.
3: Thank you for having me.
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4: 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I'm Nicole Osei. Jet fuel prices have officially dropped to their lowest point since the war with Iran began. But aviation experts warn that your next plane ticket isn't getting any cheaper anytime soon. 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
4: Good morning. The city of Dallas will hold a special meeting today discussing what to do about its city hall building. What's on the agenda and who is backing certain plans? I'm Nicole Osei, and this is Morning Edition. Vice President J.D. Vance heads to Switzerland to sign the agreement to end the war between the U.S. and Iran, but the terms remain largely unknown. Questions and concerns are now rising. We'll break down what is known about this deal and what's at stake on 90.1 KERA News.
10: Live from NPR News in Washington, I'm Korva Coleman. The three-day G7 summit is coming to an end in the French Alps. President Trump is planning to hold a news conference. NPR's Franco Ordonez reports he's expected to field questions about his agreement to end the war in Iran.
11: Reactions to the deal have been mixed, as President Trump has yet to release specific details. Catherine Thompson worked on Middle East policy in Trump's Defense Department and is now at the Cato Institute, a libertarian think tank. She says getting to a place where the fighting stops is significant, but that the really hard part is what comes next.
12: The next 60 days is really where, like, the money of this deal is either made or not made, right?
11: And that's because the thorniest issues are still on the table. What happens to the nuclear material that Iran still has? And what is the U.S. prepared to do regarding sanctions relief? Franco Ordonez, NPR News, Evian, France.
10: There were primaries and runoff elections yesterday in Georgia. Healthcare executive Rick Jackson has defeated Lieutenant Governor Burt Jones for the Republican gubernatorial nomination. From member station WABE in Atlanta, Marlon Hyde reports.
13: A crowd of over 100 supporters cheered as billionaire Rick Jackson began his acceptance speech.
14: Georgia cannot afford to get this wrong. We face Keisha Lance Bottoms, the former mayor of Atlanta. She would be an absolute disaster for Georgia.
13: In a statement, Democratic nominee Bottoms says Rick Jackson is focused on enriching himself, and Georgians deserve a governor who will fight for them when President Donald Trump's reckless policies hurt the state. For NPR News, I'm Marlon Hyde in Atlanta.
10: In Oklahoma's gubernatorial contest, Democratic State Representative Cindy Munson won her primary. There will be a runoff for the Republicans between former state lawmaker Mike Mazie and Oklahoma Attorney General Gentner Drummond. The World Health Organization says there are nearly 840 confirmed cases of Ebola in Democratic Republic of the Congo and nearly 200 confirmed deaths. Emmett Livingstone reports this gold mining town in DRC has seen many cases.
15: I'm in a gold mine in Mongwalu. It's in a valley surrounded by steep green hills. You can hear the sound of a generator, and that's pushing sand down a sluice. Workers then look through that sluice to try and find bits of gold. There are, I'd say, maybe 20, 30 pits here. Dozens and dozens and dozens of people are working, despite the Ebola outbreak that is raging in this small town. The workers that we've talked to are from everywhere across eastern Congo. People travel far and wide in search of economic opportunity. It gives you a hint as to how the disease spread from Mongwalu over such a large region. These people are highly mobile and will go wherever they can in order to make a living.
10: Emmett Livingstone reporting from the DRC. 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
16: At 6:04, this is KERA News. I'm Sam Baker. A final vote on Dallas City Hall has not been made yet, but KERA's Megan Cardona says the next steps toward a possible relocation could happen this morning.
17: Dallas City Council will have a special called meeting on next steps for City Manager Kimberly Bizar-Tolbert. The two agenda items are to direct her to start the due diligence work for no more than 4 property locations in the Central Business District. That involves relocating city staff and emergency operations elsewhere. This comes after a lengthy special called meeting last week, which saw the majority of council vote to stop a repair plan strategy for the current building and instead look at leasing options for a new location. Wednesday's special called meeting is at 8 a.m. For KERA News, I'm Megan Cardona.
16: Meanwhile, 2 Dallas City Council members have gone to court over last week's City Hall vote. The Dallas Morning News reports Paula Blackman and Adam Basildua yesterday asked a judge to hold the city and several officials in contempt of court. They allege the city violated a temporary restraining order that blocked the City Council from acting on 3 agenda items related to relocating City Hall and redeveloping the property. There's no word yet when the judge might hold a hearing on that request. Dallas County students showed growth in the latest STAR math and reading test results, but KERA's Bill Zeeble reports many students are not meeting expectations.
18: Student scores in more than a dozen Dallas County districts and charter systems grew by a percent or 2 in reading and math, outperforming growth in the rest of Texas. That impressed Chelsea Jeffrey with the education nonprofit Commit Partnership.
19: When we are making a gain ahead of the state's gains, our educators, our district leaders are all coming together to provide additional supports for these students. That's a great thing.
18: Despite growth, though, half or more of students in some grades are not performing at grade level, and Jeffrey says that means there's more work to do. For KERA News, I'm Bill Zeeble in Dallas.
16: Paratransit drivers for Dallas Area Rapid Transit have avoided a strike. Their new deal with the contractor TransDev gives drivers higher pay, vacation time, and union recognition for the first time. DART's paratransit service will now continue uninterrupted. This is KERA News.
20: 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But what if they didn't? We'll tell you more next time on Marketplace.
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1: I'm Nicole Osei, and you're listening to 90.1 KERA News. Welcome. Rural counties in North Texas are struggling to regulate development because of legal threats from big data companies.
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4: Live from NPR News in Washington, I'm Dave Mattingly. The G7 summit wraps up today in the French Alps. President Trump and the leaders of countries that include France, Britain, and Germany are expected to discuss the future of artificial intelligence before adjourning. Executives from several tech firms, including OpenAI and Anthropic, are scheduled to attend. The White House says it's working with Anthropic after directing the company to suspend its newest AI models. Here's NPR's Deepa Shivaram.
5: On Friday evening, the U.S. government instructed Anthropic to shut down its Mythos 5 and Fable 5 models because of concerns over national security. Ifeoma Ajunwa is a law professor at Emory University. She says the suspension could have a, quote, chilling effect on relations with allies and the future of AI business in the U.S.
6: Fledgling technological companies who are watching this happen might start to sour on the United States.
5: She says the suspension could have a, quote, chilling effect on relations with allies and the future of AI business in the U.S. Anthropic and the White House say officials have met virtually and in person to try to reach a solution. Deepa Shivaram, NPR News.
4: President Trump says the full text of the Memorandum of Understanding ending the war with Iran will be released in the next few days. The agreement is to be formally signed in Geneva on Friday. This is NPR News from Washington.
7: 6:31, and this is KERA News. I'm Sam Baker. The Dallas City Council will soon meet this morning about what to do with City Hall. A special called meeting will look at the next steps for City Manager Kimberly Beiser-Tolbert. Two agenda items would direct her to start due diligence work for no more than four property locations in the Central Business District. That involves properties to relocate city staff and emergency operations elsewhere. A majority of the council last week voted to stop a repair plan strategy for the current building and instead look at leasing options for a new location. New STAR test results show Dallas County students in grades 3 through 8 outperformed gains made by those statewide. Chelsea Jeffrey with the education nonprofit Commit Partnership said those gains are no accident.
8: Dallas County districts are really leading the state and serving as proof points for innovation and strategies that work. And we're seeing that with our continued growth, which is outpacing the state.
7: At the same time, though, Jeffrey said roughly half of students are not meeting grade standards. Paratransit drivers for Dallas Area Rapid Transit have avoided a strike. KERA's Pablo Rospeña reports.
9: Employees had voted earlier this month to authorize a strike, alleging unfair treatment by DART contractor Transdev. After weeks of negotiations, union leader Bernard Wade says they agreed on a contract and avoided a work stoppage.
10: We got vacation, we got the way they've been treated, rights, which is union rights. We got the ability now that they will recognize the union. It was one of the biggest issues that we were having.
9: The contract also gives drivers higher pay. KERA has reached out to Transdev for comment. For KERA News, I'm Pablo Arauz-Pena.
7: The Rangers lost to Minnesota last night, 12-2. The two will play again Thursday. This is KERA News.
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0: It's Morning Edition from NPR News. I'm Amy Martinez in Culver City, California.
14: And I'm Leila Faldin in Washington, D.C. Good morning. There's a new boss at the Federal Reserve, and he's running his first meeting this week where the central bank will decide what to do with interest rates. President Trump chose Kevin Warsh to lead the Fed in hopes that Warsh would push for lower interest rates. Given what's happening with inflation, that may have to wait. NPR Scott Horsley covers the Fed for us and joins me now. Good morning.
15: Good morning, Leila.
14: So Kevin Warsh campaigned to lead the Fed, saying he thought there was room to lower interest rates. Is he going to have to backtrack?
15: Well, we'll find out. Warsh is holding his first news conference this afternoon at a time when inflation has just hit a three-year high. It's been moving in the wrong direction. The cost of living is going up faster than people's wages are, and that is largely because of the spike in energy prices resulting from the U.S. war with Iran. Now, oil prices have come down in recent days in anticipation that the bottleneck in the Strait of Hormuz might soon be relieved. But, you know, gas prices are still more than a buck a gallon higher than they were when the war started. And until inflation starts coming down, we're not likely to see a rate cut. In fact, some members of the Fed's rate setting committee have signaled their next move could just as easily be a rate increase.
14: What are the odds of that?
15: Financial markets right now see a better than even chance that interest rates do end the year higher than they are right now. Fed policymakers will update their own forecast this afternoon. Back in March, on average, members of the rate setting committee were predicting 1/4 point rate cut by year's end. But, you know, that was before the wartime price spike had really taken hold. By the way, Kevin Warsh has been critical of these public forecasts, which are known as dot plots. Yeah. He thinks they limit the Fed's maneuvering room. In general, Warsh thinks members of the rate setting committee should, you know, play their cards

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1: 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I'm Nicole Osei. NPR's Steve Inskeep asked StoryCorps founder Dave Isay about a new project to record conversations between Americans in celebration of the country's 250th birthday. 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
3: 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Ben Abbott believes citizens together can build a city where family can thrive.
4: One day after history was made, Cristiano Ronaldo will make his own at the World Cup today. I'm Jimmy Moss. Ronaldo will play his sixth World Cup, joining Lionel Messi as the only two to do it when Portugal faced DR Congo in Houston. Then England and Croatia renew their 2018 World Cup semifinal rivalry in Dallas. Ghana, Panama, and Uzbekistan, Colombia round out the day. Tuesday was extraordinary. Kylian Mbappe scored twice as France beat Senegal, becoming France's all-time leading scorer. Erling Haaland scored twice in Norway's 4-1 win over Iraq. And Messi, a hat trick against Algeria, his 16th World Cup goal, tying the all-time record. Three legends, three statements. Now it's Ronaldo's turn. I'm Jimmy Moss.
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1: 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I'm Nicole Osei. Rural counties in North Texas have become a hotspot for new data centers. Some communities have made efforts to stop or at least slow the growth, but legal challenges are making it an uphill battle. As KERA's Pablo Arauz Pena reports, local leaders are left with few options to fight lawsuits from big data companies.
9: A recent public meeting in Hood County devolved into a shouting match between County Attorney Matthew Mills and residents who oppose data centers. Commissioners were voting to approve another data center project called Comanche Circle without conditions after the developer threatened to sue. Mills says many residents want to stop the industry from moving in, but
10: if the commissioner's court did what they want, we would currently have six lawsuits right now.
9: He says commissioners are only upholding the law to avoid legal action.
10: There is a sense, I think, of, you know, we can't keep doing this, and we got to pick our battles here.
9: There are at least nine proposed projects in Hood and nearby Somerville counties, which concerned residents say could raise their electricity bills and use up water resources. As local leaders try to slow or regulate the influx, some companies are using lawsuits to push developments forward. Down the road in Hill County, commissioners rescinded a moratorium on data center construction after a company sued for $100 million, arguing the county didn't have the legal authority to impose the ban. Robert Patterson is a professor at UT Austin who specializes in land use law. He says the lawsuit in Hill County sent a message.
11: You're not going to see anybody else trying a moratorium at this point because they've seen what happens when you do it. You basically just get clubbed with a ridiculous amount of money.
9: He says counties have few options for regulating development because local control is limited.
11: The whole reason why we're seeing this boom in Texas is, I think, you know, kind of referred to as kind of the yeehaw, you know, regulatory environment, like anything goes.
9: Dan DiOrio is with the Data Center Coalition, a national group that lobbies for the industry. He says data facilities are a crucial part of the state's digital infrastructure.
12: It's every telehealth appointment, every electronic healthcare record, every online classroom, every online purchase or banking and financial transaction, state and local governments, national security, military purposes, you name it.
9: He adds that when counties try to pass moratoriums, it hinders the industry's growth.
12: You know, these are $1 billion of investments. Any uncertainty or unpredictability is going to significantly impact that investment and the viability of that project.
9: Many counties want to see some regulations. In Somerville County, which neighbors Hood, leaders enacted a pause on data centers until the state offers more guidance. Somerville Commissioner Chip Jocelyn says while nearby Hill County had to walk back its pause, the outcome was productive.
13: What it did is it drove several other data center developers to the table to talk to them. Because, you know, we don't get that a lot of times.
9: Hill County now has a list of development rules for data centers. Rita Beving with the advocacy group Public Citizen says that's a step in the right direction. Now she says it's up to the state legislature to take up the issue as public pressure builds.
14: Our legislators need to wake up down in Austin and see what is really going on the ground in these communities.
9: Earlier this month, Governor Greg Abbott directed public utilities to ensure electricity costs tied to data centers aren't passed on to residents. He also pledged to work with the legislature next year to codify those protections. For KERA News, I'm Pablo Arauz Peña.
15: Some Middle East policy experts say President Trump's preliminary agreement to end the war with Iran leaves most of the nuclear challenges unresolved.
16: Working out the issues on enrichment levels, on what to do with the remaining material and inspections, those are thorny issues.
15: We'll break down the latest on this tentative deal at 7:07 on KERA News.
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15: The saga surrounding what the city of Dallas will do about its city hall building continues. They're holding a special meeting today to discuss next steps. What's on the agenda and who's backing certain plans? KERA News is following this story. Stay with us for updates. Humidity and heat continue to blanket North Texas this week. It's going to be mostly sunny and a bit windy today with a high near 92, but it's going to feel like 104. Tonight, mostly clear and windy with a low near 75. Tomorrow, mostly sunny, slightly windy with a high near 97, but it's going to feel as high as 109. Tomorrow night, chances of showers and thunderstorms, otherwise cloudy with a low near 77. In Dallas, 78, Fort Worth, 77, Irving, 77. 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
2: So we are, for the 250th birthday of America, creating a portal, a site, where two Morning Edition listeners can have a conversation about their lives for 40 minutes, and it goes to the Library of Congress. So we're trying to create a time capsule of who we are as Americans on the occasion of the 250th birthday of America.
21: So this is not talking to a loved one. This is talking to a stranger.
2: Yeah. And, you know, it might seem kind of scary, but as you know, talking to strangers is incredibly fun.
21: It's a thing that I love to do. I will knock on doors and talk to random voters in politically interesting areas. And yet I know some people would never want to do it at all.
2: Well, you got to try. And that's what StoryCorps is all about. And hopefully that's what's going to happen for the 250th for this project we're calling Connect 250, that Morning Edition listeners will get to talk to a stranger, talk about their lives, and have that become part of American history at the Library of Congress.
21: What pointers do you give for interviewing someone you've never met before?
2: You know, it's pretty easy. You just ask that question you've always wanted to ask. You know, the microphone gives you the license to ask things that you may not never have asked before and it may never have said before. So it's a chance to get to know someone very intensely, very quickly. And as I said, it is very, very fun.
21: I think there's a format here, right? Each of you will write a few facts about yourself and then the other person will read them. So they'll have something to go on.
2: That's exactly right. So you go through a process where you sign up, sign in, and you write a little bio of yourself. And that bio gets shared with your partner and it's off to the races.
21: Any facts can get the conversation going. Like you find out that they're from Toledo. What'd you do in Toledo? Why was your family in Toledo? How long have you been wherever you're living now? Anything to get you going.
2: Exactly. And we also supply the best StoryCorps questions. Where did you grow up? Who is kindest to you in your life? How do you want to be remembered? Those sorts of questions. And just like you cry at the broadcasts, people tend to cry in these interviews, even if it's with a stranger.
21: Is there something about this moment in history, 2026, that makes you feel it's important for people who've never met to have a conversation?
2: You know, I think these kind of conversations are important anytime. It could be 2026, it could be 2036, it could be 2016. The point is human connection. And, you know, in many ways, for many reasons, we talk less and less to one another, and anything that opens the door for us to meaningfully connect with another human being is a good thing at any time, at any point. But we are at a moment, you know, certainly in our country, and you can look at the statistics where there's a lot of fear of others. And it is one of those moments where I think it's important for us to open up our ears and open up our hearts and get to know someone who's different. And there's nothing to be scared of. This is what it means to be alive.
21: Dave Isay is the founder of StoryCorps. Thanks so much.
2: Thank you, Steve.
21: And you can sign up for a conversation at connect250.org.
20: Picture this, a line of more than 20 school buses rolling down the expressway. Inside, not students, but rowdy Scottish soccer fans. That was the scene in New England over the weekend when more than 1,000 Scots crowded into a fleet of yellow buses to see their team take on Haiti at a World Cup contest just outside Boston. Riding along was reporter Jeremy Siegel of member station GBH.
22: It's about 1 in the afternoon, 8 hours before kickoff, when a sea of Scots flood the streets of downtown Providence, Rhode Island, ready to board their school buses. Annie McKay downs a beer.
23: I have never been in anything like this.
22: McKay is 87 years old and a lifelong member of the Tartan Army, the chosen name of Scotland's traveling fan base. They're staying in Providence instead of Boston to save on hotel prices. Sam Dunnigan tells me people across Scotland have blown their life savings and taken out loans and second mortgages to travel to the event.
24: We have no money left. The coffers are empty. The coffers are empty, all right?
22: To cut down on costs, one fan suggested renting yellow school buses instead of paying the high price for public transport. Yellow buses are an American novelty, unfamiliar to most Scots, and they were shocked to find out it was a realistic option.
25: We spoke to a few bus companies and the prices were incredible.
22: That's Scott Gillen, one of the organizers. After doing the math, they found the total cost for the ride, $38 per head, and that includes onboard libations.
25: So we've now got about $16,000 of beer.
22: Gillen also says a portion of the money they saved on the school buses will go to local charities, including $10,000 for Providence's Hasbro Children's Hospital. The Tartan Army boards the buses in true Scottish style, led by a bagpipe band. A long line of bright yellow buses, all sourced from local schools, meet them outside the State House. Driver Paula McFadden jumped at the assignment when the Scots contacted her district.
3: How does it feel to be driving this bus?
4: Oh, it's very exciting. They're going to be a lot of fun to drive.
22: On board, it is a raucous ride.
5: Back in the bus, get inside! Get the bag inside!
22: The beers flow. The chants are constant. Flags wave out the windows as we drive up Interstate 95. Midway to Gillette Stadium in Foxborough, temporarily renamed Boston Stadium for the event, I'm handed a tall boy of beer and taught how to say cheers the Scottish way, Slangevar. Somehow, we arrive at the stadium in one piece. Empty cans are everywhere. The Scots are elated as they exit their yellow chariots and march on to their seats, not knowing that by the end of the night, they'll have witnessed their country's first win at the World Cup in more than three decades. For NPR News, I'm Jeremy Siegel in Foxborough, Massachusetts.

0: This is Morning Edition from NPR News. I'm Leila Fadel.
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3: 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Jet fuel prices have officially dropped to their lowest point since the Iran war began. 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
4: A new documentary revisits Austin punk pioneers, the Big Boys. 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
3: Good morning. The city of Dallas will hold a special meeting today discussing next steps for its city hall building. What's on the agenda and who is backing certain plans? I'm Nicole Osei, and this is Morning Edition. Some Middle East experts say President Trump's preliminary agreement to end the war with Iran leaves most of the nuclear challenges unresolved.
8: Working out the issues on enrichment levels, on what to do with the remaining material and inspections, those are thorny issues.
3: We'll break down the latest on this deal at 7:07 on KERE News.
9: Live from NPR News in Washington, I'm Corva Coleman. Iran's Revolutionary Guard is warning of a harsh response if Israel does not halt its attacks in Lebanon. Israel continues to strike the Iranian-backed militants Hezbollah despite a tentative deal reached between the U.S. and Iran. NPR's Aya Batraoui has more.
10: Iran's Revolutionary Guard says Israel's violated the ceasefire in southern Lebanon 84 times in the past 2 days. And it warned in a statement Israel should expect a, quote, harsh response if it does not end its war against Hezbollah. Iran says the agreement with the U.S., set to be signed Friday, states attacks on Lebanon will be halted. Iran also says it views any continued Israeli occupation of Lebanon as a violation of this initial agreement. Israel says its forces will remain in southern Lebanon for as long as necessary. Hezbollah's attacks at Israel have killed 23 soldiers and 2 civilians. Lebanese authorities say Israel's attacks have killed more than 3,800 people, hundreds of them women and children, and displaced more than 1 million. Aya Batraoui, NPR News, Cairo.
9: President Trump has been talking about the tentative agreement with Iran at the G7 summit in France. The G7 leaders released a statement praising Trump's, quote, strong leadership on the issue, even though no text of the potential agreement has been publicly released. But the G7 leaders also called for an additional diplomatic agreement to bring peace and stability to the Mideast. President Trump says he's delaying a hearing for his nominee for the Director of National Intelligence. NPR's Franco Ordonez reports that's because Trump wants to force Congress to approve his far-reaching voter ID bill.
11: President Trump says he wants Congress to link the expansive voting bill, which Democrats and some Republicans oppose, with a more popular measure that extends federal surveillance powers, FISA. In a lengthy post, Trump accused Democrats of reneging on an agreement to renew FISA in exchange for nominating Jay Clayton to serve as the Director of National Intelligence instead of Bill Pulte, who has been in the acting role. Lawmakers from both parties oppose Pulte serving in the role. He's known as an ardent supporter of Trump and has little to no experience in intelligence. Franco Ordonez, NPR News, Evian, France.
9: Results from yesterday's primaries and runoff elections are still coming in. One key race is in Washington, D.C.'s Democratic mayoral primary. Reporter Raul Bali says a winner has not yet been declared.
1: There's a lot of attention to this race because Mayor Muriel Bowser is leaving after 12 years. The Democratic primary includes a Democratic socialist. That's Janice Lewis George, who's on the city council. President Trump has threatened to have the federal government take over if she's elected. Right now, Lewis George is leading. That's ranked choice voting there, so the votes are still being counted.
9: Raul Bali reporting. 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
2: 7:04, and this is KERA News. I'm Sam Baker. The Dallas City Council will soon meet this morning about what to do with City Hall. Two agenda items in today's meetings would direct City Manager Kimberly Beiser-Tolbert to start due diligence work for no more than four property locations in the Central Business District. That involves properties to relocate city staff and emergency operations elsewhere. A majority of the council last week voted to stop a repair plan strategy for the current building and instead look at leasing options for a new location. Croatia and England are facing off today in a FIFA World Cup match at Dallas Stadium. KERA's Dylan Duke reports Croatia supporters marched through downtown Dallas last night in droves.
12: Hundreds of the Croatia fans marched down Commerce Street on the eve of their team's match with England, chanting the phrase, "Mi Hrvati," which means "We Croats." Josip Marković said he came all the way from Ozil, a small town in Croatia.
13: "We brought our flags, we brought our people here. We are want to finally win the World Cup."
12: The teams last faced off at the World Cup in 2018, and Croatia won. For KERA News, I'm Dylan Duke.
2: The first state hospital in the Dallas-Fort Worth area has opened. KERA's Abigail Ruman reports what the new facility unveiled yesterday means for our area and for the state.
14: Once fully operational, the Texas Behavioral Health Center will have almost 300 inpatient beds for people with severe mental health concerns. The facility includes 92 pediatric beds, which almost doubles the state's capacity and makes it the largest inpatient pediatric unit in the country. Christy Carr is the Associate Commissioner of State Hospitals with the Texas Health and Human Services Commission.
15: "It's about getting people access to those services quicker."
14: Carr says this is one of several projects the state is working on to expand access to behavioral health services throughout Texas. For KERA News, I'm Abigail Ruman.
2: A man died while in custody at Tarrant County Jail Monday. The Tarrant County Sheriff's Office said the unidentified man was having a medical emergency before he was transported to a nearby hospital. He was pronounced dead later that day. This marks the second death at the county jail this year. Another man died while in custody in April. The Rangers lost to Minnesota last night, 12-2. The two will play again tomorrow. This is KERA News.
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1: 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The International Energy Agency is expecting changes to the oil industry next year if the Middle East peace deal holds. So how exactly would the U.S.-Iran deal have an impact on future oil production? We'll consider that question at 7:51 on KERE News.
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3: For KERA News, I'm Sam Baker. Five people are in the Tarrant and Dallas County jails on organized criminal activity charges in connection with an organized fuel theft ring in North Texas. Investigators said the group installed card skimming devices on high-flow diesel pumps to steal payment card information and used it to steal thousands of gallons of diesel fuel from North Texas truck stops 5 to 6 nights per week. Weather conditions could be hazardous during today's England versus Croatia World Cup match in Arlington. KERA's Alexis Jones reports.
4: The National Weather Service office in Fort Worth says temperatures in North Texas should hit 94 degrees. But the heat index, the so-called feels like, can climb as high as 105 degrees. An NPR analysis shows that climate change puts more than one-third of World Cup matches at risk of extreme heat. This danger materialized during the tournament's first week in Houston, where humidity and 90-degree temperatures hospitalized several fans. Even though the retractable roof at Dallas Stadium will remain closed during the match, spectators are advised to get ready for heat levels that could be hazardous. Officials urge attendees to stay hydrated and recognize heat illness signs. For KERA News, I'm Alexis Jones.
3: This is KERA News.
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6: 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I'm Nicole O'Shea. Juneteenth celebrations have changed a lot over the decades, from family reunions to large festivals. KERA's Zara Amici spoke with Dallas elders who remember Juneteenth before it became a federal holiday, and with a new generation of organizers carrying on the tradition. She learned the heart of the celebration remains the same.
7: For Dallas genealogist Donald Payton, Juneteenth has always been about community. He remembers celebrations filled with food, music, and family.
8: People were coming together in a joyous mood.
7: For generations of Black Texans, Juneteenth was one of the biggest days of the year. Families traveled across the state to reunite, parks filled with people celebrating freedom and honoring the generations who survived slavery.
8: People came out and they started cooking in advance, and they made lemonade and ice cream, and they played baseball, and national bands came to town.
7: Akwete Tahimba, founder of Pan-African Connection Bookstore and Art Gallery in Dallas, remembers similar celebrations growing up in Waco. As a child, Tahimba didn't fully understand why the holiday mattered so much to the older generations. But over time, she came to see Juneteenth as a day to recognize both freedom and resilience.
9: You know, I remember just that we had each other, right, in that moment, and that we could depend on each other in those moments.
7: Today's Juneteenth celebrations in Dallas look much different. Since becoming a federal holiday in 2021, it's grown into a regional event. Corporations host celebrations, festivals attract thousands of people, communities gather in ways that previous generations could not imagine. But younger organizers say the mission behind the holiday hasn't changed.
10: Juneteenth is homecoming. It is history derived of its own backyard.
7: Eric Hardiman Roan is the founder of Seasons Change, a Dallas arts collective helping shape a new generation of Juneteenth celebrations.
10: How do we take what was dark and make it light, something celebratory? You know, how do we make it something meaningful to the land that it was born from.
7: For organizers, the event isn't just about entertainment. Seasons Change is also launching a nonprofit called the Change Foundation to connect emerging Black artists with mentors, workshops, and professional resources. CEO and executive producer Sasha Bowman says they will need elder art leaders to help with mentorship. Season Change will bridge the gap between generations.
11: There's a lot of community leaders within the spaces that are Dallas, but a lot of them don't know, you know, what they need to lead or how they need to do it because they don't know where to look. They don't know where to start. We want to be able to show them, hey, like, this is where you can start.
7: For elders like Tahimba, efforts like these represent an important passing of the torch. But she says younger generations shouldn't have to carry that responsibility alone.
9: Juneteenth should be a time that we come together, set some direction, you know, understanding where we've come from, understanding our history, understanding where we are now, but understanding we have a lot of work to do. And it's going to take all of us to do it.
7: Peyton agrees. To him, Juneteenth should be more than a single day of celebration.
8: We got to make it a point that we work in the present to preserve the past for the future.
7: And that idea may be what connects Dallas's Juneteenth celebrations across generations. The format may change, but the purpose remains the same. For KERA News, I'm Zara Michi.

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1: 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NPR's Steve Inskeep asked StoryCorps founder Dave Isay about a new project to record conversations between Americans in celebration of the country's 250th birthday. 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
5: 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UT Southwestern and state officials unveiled the first state behavioral health

0: This is Morning Edition from NPR News. I'm Leila Fadel.
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3: 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Thanks for spending some time with 90.1 KERE News. Jet fuel prices have officially dropped to their lowest point since the Iran war began. 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
7: Up next on North Texas Now, data center developers see opportunity with the wide open spaces of Texas.
8: And while some rural counties have pushed back, they're finding they just don't have the resources to battle big tech in court.
9: You're not going to see anybody else trying a moratorium at this point because they've seen what happens when you do it. You basically just get clubbed with a ridiculous amount of money.
7: Plus, it's heating up across North Texas.
8: And the scorching temps are affecting people working outside and inside.
10: Even if there's air conditioning, if there is not particular attention to the heat in your workplace, you are vulnerable just like a construction worker working outside.
7: And it's England versus Croatia today in the World Cup.
8: If you're heading through Arlington today on I-30, good luck. That's all coming up on North Texas Now.
11: Live from NPR News in Washington, I'm Corva Coleman. President Trump says he could resume bombing Iran if he doesn't like the tentative peace deal with Iran or Iran's behavior. NPR's Aya Batraoui says a little is known about the memo of understanding between the U.S. and Iran.
12: They say the first is ending the war. The second is that Iran would open the Strait of Hormuz again for commercial shipping. And the third is that the U.S. would end its blockade of Iranian ports. Iran also says that this is a 1.5-page memorandum of understanding, and that after it is signed on Friday, the two sides will sit down for talks on the thorniest issues. That's Iran's nuclear program and U.S. sanctions.
11: NPR's Batraoui reporting. President Trump has been talking about the tentative deal at the G7 summit in France that is now wrapping up. Trump is expected to hold a news conference soon. The G7 leaders praised the proposed deal but have called for an additional one to bring peace and stability to the Middle East. Stocks opened higher this morning as investors wait to hear from the new chair of the Federal Reserve this afternoon. NPR's Scott Horsley reports the Dow Jones Industrial Average rose about 200 points in early trading.
13: Fed Chairman Kevin Warsh is overseeing his first interest rate policy meeting this week. It comes as a wartime spike in energy prices has pushed inflation to its highest level in more than 3 years. The central bank is expected to hold its benchmark interest rate steady today. Retail sales rose more than expected last month, fueled in part by higher gasoline prices. Spending at gas stations rose 3.4% in May compared to April, while spending at grocery stores was flat and spending at restaurants was down. Gasoline prices have been inching lower in anticipation of a diplomatic deal to end the war with Iran, but AAA says the average price of regular gas is still about a buck a gallon higher than it was before the war started. Scott Horsley, NPR News, Washington.
11: Lawyers for some 330,000 Haitians who are legally living in the U.S. have asked the U.S. Supreme Court to dismiss a major immigration case. They claim new evidence shows the Trump administration misrepresented key facts in the case. NPR's Nina Totenberg reports.
14: The Trump administration has repeatedly tried to deport Haitians who were living in the U.S. legally under temporary protected status. TPS was enacted by Congress in 1990 to protect people who cannot return to their home countries because their safety would be imperiled by war, civil unrest, or natural disasters. At the Supreme Court in April, the Trump administration sought once again to deport Haitians, many of whom have lived in the U.S. for decades. With a decision expected in the coming weeks, lawyers for the Haitians filed papers asking the High Court to dismiss the case because the Trump Justice Department, they said, misrepresented key facts that have surfaced in a separate case. Nina Totenberg, NPR News, Washington.
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8: Thank you for starting your morning here with us on North Texas Now. I'm Miranda Suarez.
7: And I'm Ron Corning, and we are beginning today's show talking about data centers, more specifically, the rural counties in North Texas that have become a hotspot for those developments.
8: Hundreds of people gathered in Glen Rose last night to talk about how data center development could affect the nearby Dinosaur Valley State Park. Residents, environmental experts, and elected officials raised concerns about how water use, noise, and the future of the Paluxy River Basin.
7: Glen Rose resident Mark McKinney said he felt angry and disappointed by how lawmakers have been approaching data center development.
2: As far as I can tell, these things are moving forward without much things that the people here in the county can do about.
8: Some North Texas communities have made efforts to stop or at least slow some of this data center development, but legal challenges are making it an uphill battle. KERA's Pablo Arauz Peña reports local leaders don't have many options to fight lawsuits from big data center companies.
15: A recent public meeting in Hood County devolved into a shouting match between county attorney Matthew Mills and residents who oppose data centers. Commissioners were voting to approve another data center project called Comanche Circle without conditions after the developer threatened to sue. Mills says many residents want to stop the industry from moving in, but
16: if the commissioner's court did what they want, we would currently have six lawsuits right now.
15: He says commissioners are only upholding the law to avoid legal action.
16: There is a sense, I think, of, you know, we can't keep doing this, and we got to pick our battles here.
15: There are at least nine proposed projects in Hood and nearby Somerville counties, which concerned residents say could raise their electricity bills and use up water resources. As local leaders try to slow or regulate the influx, some companies are using lawsuits to push developments forward. Down the road in Hill County, commissioners rescinded a moratorium on data center construction after a company sued for $100 million, arguing the county didn't have the legal authority to impose the ban. Robert Patterson is a professor at UT Austin who specializes in land use law. He says the lawsuit in Hill County sent a message.
9: You're not going to see anybody else trying a moratorium at this point because they've seen what happens when you do it. You basically just get clubbed with a ridiculous amount of money.
15: He says counties have few options for regulating development because local control is limited.
9: The whole reason why we're seeing this boom in Texas is, I think, you know, kind of referred to as kind of the yeehaw, you know, regulatory environment, like anything goes.
15: Dan DiOrio is with the Data Center Coalition, a national group that lobbies for the industry. He says data facilities are a crucial part of the state's digital infrastructure.
17: It's every telehealth appointment, every electronic healthcare record, every online classroom, every online purchase or banking and financial transaction, state and local governments, national security, military purposes, you name it.
15: He adds that when counties try to pass moratoriums, it hinders the industry's growth.
17: You know, these are $1 billion of investments. Any uncertainty or unpredictability is going to significantly impact that investment and the viability of that project.
15: Many counties want to see some regulations. In Somerville County, which neighbors Hood, leaders enacted a pause on data centers until the state offers more guidance. Somerville Commissioner Chip Jocelyn says while nearby Hill County had to walk back its pause, the outcome was productive.
18: What it did is it drove several other data center developers to the table to talk to them. Because, you know, we don't get that a lot of times.
15: Hill County now has a list of development rules for data centers. Rita Beving with the advocacy group Public Citizen says that's a step in the right direction. Now she says it's up to the state legislature to take up the issue as public pressure builds.
19: Our legislators need to wake up down in Austin and see what is really going on the ground in these communities.
15: Earlier this month, Governor Greg Abbott directed public utilities to ensure electricity costs tied to data centers aren't passed on to residents. He also pledged to work with the legislature next year to codify those protections. For KERA News, I'm Pablo Arauz Peña.
20: It is getting to that point of the year here where it is horrible to be outside. The heat index today is set to get up to 104 degrees.
21: Ah, yes, those stifling conditions can be dangerous and even deadly for folks who work outside or indoors without adequate air conditioning. Sharon Block is a former U.S. Department of Labor official and leads the Center for Labor and a Just Economy at Harvard Law School. She spoke with us about the regulations needed to keep workers safe and what's standing in the way of putting those rules in place.
20: Can you just lay out for us the dangers of working in the heat? At what point does working outside become dangerous?
10: So a couple of things. First, it's not just outside. So workers indoors are also vulnerable when there's extreme heat. Like the example I always give to people, like imagine working in a kitchen in a small restaurant and it's 90 or 95 degrees outside. Even if there's air conditioning, if there is not particular attention to the heat in your workplace, you are vulnerable just like a construction worker working outside. So clearly construction workers, agricultural workers are sort of at the front line of this, but it is not only an issue for outdoor workers. So that's the first thing. And, you know, there are thresholds where regulations will recommend certain protections be put in place. That's usually like the first level of protection at 80 degrees. And then as it gets hotter, there are additional measures that are recommended to protect people. And that's great because people do better when there are clear, you know, guidelines. But it is also really important to recognize that it isn't that simple. There are different conditions, like underlying conditions that workers might have that might make them more vulnerable. And then the last piece is what is happening to you when you're not at work. Let's say you work in the heat all day. If you then go home and it's still pretty hot and you don't have good air conditioning or the temperature in your home doesn't go down, one, your body is experiencing the stress of heat over a longer period of time. And two, you're also probably not sleeping well. And we know that not sleeping well also creates stress on your body. And so you may then add that stress of not sleeping well to the stress of working under extreme heat conditions.
20: And can you explain, particularly in Texas, what the heat safety regulation landscape looks like? Is it kind of up to employers who decide if people get breaks and water and all that stuff?
10: Yeah, I mean, sadly right now, and to my understanding in Texas is that it is, but not for lack of trying. Several communities in Texas tried to regulate exposure to heat, the danger of extreme heat at the city or the county level. And either they were successful in doing that, they were considering doing it, they were moving towards doing that, and the state legislature passed a law preempting those local ordinances. And so, you know, workers are dependent on their employers doing the right thing.
20: Yeah, the law you mentioned, the state law you mentioned, people called it the Death Star Bill.
10: Yeah, the Death Star Bill. Exactly.
20: Kind of aimed at local control more broadly. And the heat protections, in my understanding, were kind of like a casualty of that, among a lot of other things. If you could wave your magic wand and implement the regulations that you think should be in place, what would working conditions look like when it comes to heat?
10: So, you know, during the Biden administration, the Occupational Safety and Health Administration proposed a standard to protect workers from occupational exposure to heat. So far, this administration has not advanced that. So I think at the very least, I would start with implementing that standard.
20: And what's included in that standard?
10: The key things are, so you say water, rest, and shade. So obviously more nuanced than that. Water needs to be cool because it's actually not helpful to drink, you know, hot water, as you can imagine. What comes along with this, and this is actually an issue that we see often overlooked, is access to bathrooms. Especially women workers will not drink water if they don't have a safe, clean place to go to the bathroom. Rest. So you need that rest. But again, it's more complicated than just saying you need rest. Workers need to be compensated for that time. It is not fair and it is not workable to say, okay, to be safe, this is what you need to do. And you, the worker, needs to absorb the entire economic impact.
20: Because I can see a world in which workers would then not want to take breaks because they're not making money.
10: Exactly. It's exactly right. You have to attend to both their physical and their financial well-being. And they shouldn't be put in a place where they have to trade one off against the other, especially when you're talking about low-wage workers.
20: And is there anything workers who might find themselves in a situation where there's no state regulations in terms of heat protection, where their employer isn't offering them some of these heat protection strategies? Is there anything they can do to protect themselves? Are there any resources or avenues they can go down?
10: You know, full disclosure, I'm a labor lawyer. So like, I really believe in the power of collective action. And so I think a really important thing for workers to do is to talk about this with each other. Every worker has a right under the National Labor Relations Act to be able to talk about their working conditions with their coworkers and decide together to go to an employer and say, this isn't safe. This isn't okay. To go to the state legislature and say, this isn't safe. This isn't okay. But, you know, sadly, if the governor and the majority of the legislature says we don't care that there are workers in Texas who are going to die this summer. I mean, that research shows that you save workers' lives when you put these simple protections into place. So the flip side of that is if you don't put them in place, workers die. There's like no nice way to say that.
20: The report talks a lot about the importance of passing a national set of regulations, not just focusing on states. Why is it important to have the overarching regulations, do you think?
10: One, because you don't want to encourage employers to want to move from state to state based on where they perceive they can most exploit their workplaces. And then the other part of it is the reality with climate change. I mean, the reality is that this is an issue everywhere now. You know, I'm here in Cambridge, Massachusetts. You think this is New England. You know what? We have 90 plus degree heat waves every summer now. We certainly have long periods of time where the temperature is over 80 degrees every day, which is where you see those impacts. So, you know, workers everywhere are going to be impacted by these temperatures. So workers everywhere should be protected.
20: That was Sharon Block, Executive Director of the Center for Labor and a Just Economy at Harvard Law School. And one of the most interesting things that I took out of the conversation was she corrected me right at the beginning. It is not just outdoor workers that are vulnerable to heat. It's people who work indoors in kitchens. When you have an oven ripping in a restaurant kitchen, that is going to get really hot and potentially just as dangerous if you're a roofer out in the sun on a summer day.
21: And a couple of important points there about national regulations. Of course, as she said, it prevents companies to move around based on where they can exploit the workforce. But if you look at the history of OSHA to protect workers, there's a reason those standards were in place. Historically, we know the pitfalls of putting our workers in danger. And in an era of deregulation, it's going to be interesting to see how it plays out. And as we talk about self-regulation, that's an interesting component for autonomous vehicles as that industry takes shape, coming up. We're going to talk about what that could mean for your safety and also handing over personal data.
20: That's coming up in about 15 minutes on North Texas Now.
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3: Good morning. 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I'm Nicole Osei. New details are emerging about a tentative deal to end the Iran war. Tehran will immediately take steps to reopen the Strait of Hormuz once the agreement is signed on Friday and will be allowed to sell its oil without restrictions. That's according to leaked copies of the deal that officials say matches the document. And the G7 summit in France wrapped up today. Key issues on the agenda included the U.S.-Iran and Russia-Ukraine wars, the contentious future of artificial intelligence, global economic imbalances, and China's dominance over rare earth minerals. KERA News is following these situations. Stay with us for updates.
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3: Humidity and heat continues to blanket North Texas this week. It's going to be mostly sunny and a bit windy today with a high near 92, but it'll feel like 104. Tonight, clear and windy with a low near 75. Tomorrow, sunny, slightly windy with a high near 97, but it's going to feel as high as 109. Tomorrow night, chance of showers and storms, otherwise cloudy with a low near 77. This is KERA News.
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21: And I'm Ron Corning. You may have seen more self-driving cars around North Texas lately, like Waymo or Avride. Maybe you've even gotten a grocery delivery from a pilotless drone.
20: Yes, technology that once seemed like something ripped from the Jetsons has now made its way into the lives of North Texans, and companies are navigating the realities of living alongside these devices.
21: Last month, I sat down with a group of folks who market and develop autonomous vehicles and drones. Ashley Delatorre is Vice President of Public Policy at Amazon. Nemo Neal is Chief Design Officer with Mosey, an autonomous vehicle service. And Ernest Huffman manages the aviation program with the North Central Texas Council of Governments. We talked about what the introduction of this technology into our community really means.
23: Ashley, I want to start with you. How many of those people sitting here today who say they'll never ride in one will be riding in one 3 or 5 years from now?
24: I think you'll be surprised about the adoption of this technology. I mean, I think back, 10 years ago, would any of us gotten in the back of some random person's personal vehicle to get driven from our house to the airport? And now we don't think another thing about it. And so the technology is changing how we move goods, how we move people, how we operate. It gives us time back. But I predict a very high percentage of adoption.
23: And Ernest, you're part of, as I understand it, the regulatory side of it in part and the design part of it as well. So what accounts for what seems to be the proliferation of autonomous vehicles as of late? Is that regulation catching up with the technology? Has this been an end goal for which you've been working toward? What does that look like?
25: The technology is driving it all. It's the hearts and minds of the consumer that's driving it. Regulations are catching up. Mm-hmm. In most cases, the regulations and the regulatory framework hasn't been developed in any of these cases, in any of these platforms. So the technology is driving it.
23: David, Nemo, Neil, my first question for you, what has been for you from a design perspective the advancement that you've been most proud of or the advancement that you think has been most instrumental to get us to this point?
26: So there's a couple. First off, I would say the ability to create community on the internet so that way we can gather data in an organic way rather than doing these very, I would say, vacuous market searching, right? Where you gather up your focus groups and you ask them very strategic questions, and they're always the wrong question, right? Whereas you can get as much organic feedback, whether you want it or not, from the internet. And as a designer who actually cares about those things, that's a wealth of knowledge that is never going to run dry.
23: Ashley, does that resonate with you? Because I can imagine you're using some of that data in the same ways. Do you all share information? Do you have relationships?
24: Well, there's a lot of people in this industry, in that field.
23: And you're all competing with each other to a degree?
24: Yes, which, by the way, is the beauty of it. Primarily for our customers, for consumers, because they are going to have choice. I think the most important thing industry can do beyond competing with each other is ensuring a really high safety bar. We're talking about regulations and how we're focused on collecting data. How are we making sure that we're making the right safety case? How are we making sure that the vehicles, the drones in the air, the vehicles on the road are required to meet the highest standards for our customers, for the community, for the gentleman who does not intend to take one of these self-driving cars? How though you need to be insured that you're going to be safe on the road when they're going past you in your vehicle. And so that's going to be really important for industry to be able to align on while we're all competing in this space.
23: Well, in earnest, you're shaking your head because the safety thresholds that they meet will inform the regulation of it, correct?
25: 1,000%. If it's not safe, the regulators aren't going to allow for it to exist in our city. So it needs to be safe. I represent the aviation side of this. So when we're talking about autonomous aircraft, Jetsons, for lack of a better term, when we're bringing that to the Metroplex and when you have an aviation accident, it's blown out 1,000-fold as opposed to a roadway accident where you see those on a daily basis. So from the safety perspective, when we're talking anything aviation, it's a top priority.
23: David, in terms of design, how will autonomous vehicles change how we experience the ride? I mean, will the seats shift in the vehicle? Will there be a time in the future when some vehicles don't even have a steering wheel because you don't need a pilot even in an emergency situation?
26: That time is now. We do have what's called a safety steward. The safety steward's like your mobile concierge. She's there to give you a positive experience to build trust, because when we talk about the court of public opinion, it's about trust. In our, you know, user studies and stuff like that, especially when talking to the accessible community, the idea of having a social space that's cozy. Our vehicle seats 10 to 12 and everyone faces each other. There's not someone behind you. And that was like the first thing that was called out by some of the younger women in our panels was saying, I don't feel like there's a creepy guy behind me like I do on a bus. So in building this public perception around community, not only is it about trust about the vehicle, it's trust in one another, bringing communities back together. That's very important.
23: If every vehicle is autonomous, will we have fewer or no traffic jams?
24: I think that is the end state. That's from an Amazon perspective. So how do we give people time back? And we do that with lots of different technologies, whether it's drone operations. Instead of you getting in your car when you realize you're having people over and you forgot something that was part of the recipe you're making, you can click and it'll be delivered in under 60 minutes. That's time we're giving you back. Giving time back to our customers, but then how are we shrinking time for ourselves and putting our inventory closer to our customer so it can get to you faster? And so I think that, yes, that's what all of this technology, if implemented correctly, is going to lead to in the perfect state.
23: It makes me wonder, I'm thinking about the future probably long after I'm gone, maybe not. There will be a whole generation that will look at videos and photos and say, you used to have to sit in a seat and how would you get anything done? Do you envision that day?
24: I think so. I look at my friends who have kids, and I'm seeing more and more of my friends with kids, and they don't have any interest in getting their driver's license.
23: Yeah,
24: it's become much more part of their routine to get in an Uber. And so that just is changing how folks are going to relate to their vehicle. I can't imagine it. The only thing I wanted to do was get my driver's license as soon as I turned 14. But I think that absolutely is going to shift as well.
23: Is there anything in particular, maybe this is a question for you, Ernest, is there anything in particular about Texas that makes us a leader in this space in innovating for AVs versus other states in the country?
25: It's attitude. I'm not from Texas. I'm from New York, and I've lived all over the country. And folks down here in Texas are very competitive. Every city is competitive with each other, and it's that competitive nature with each other that I think that's driving a lot of the Texas integration.
23: Ernest, what do you see in terms of regulation? What is one of the biggest challenges that's been met,
26: And what's one of the challenges still to come?
25: In terms of in our region, the main challenge to be met was getting eVTOLs to fly into Metroplex. And the way that's been met is there's two big federal programs going on in North Texas right now. So there's the Center for Advanced Aviation Technologies. That's the only federally funded mechanism for research for advanced air mobility. It was won by Texas A&M. It'd be based in their Fort Worth campus. And you will be seeing eVTOL autonomous flights in the Metroplex via that mechanism starting out on the west side of the Metroplex. Then there's the EIPP program, or the Electric Takeoff and Landing Vehicle Integration Pilot Program. That's another federal program. No funding associated with it, but we had to compete with the nation to do that. And there are only 8 programs selected. One will be here in Texas, and a lot of those flights will happen in North Texas. So we'll have 14 different nodes where these aircraft can take off and land in the Metroplex, 11 of which are airports, 3 are heliports. And so we'll be getting access to multiple different residences and cities in the Metroplex to these technologies so they can build out their business case and give you folks equity in the industry.
21: That was Ashley De La Torre, Ernest Huffman, and Nemo Neal, panelists during last month's Dallas Assembly meeting.
20: And after the break, we're going to continue this conversation about autonomous vehicles and drones from the angle of privacy and some of the privacy concerns that this technology can bring.
21: And coming up in about 15 minutes, we'll look at how Juneteenth celebrations have evolved over the years.
20: And of course, we know Juneteenth is a national holiday originated in Fort Worth, Texas.
21: Yes.
20: Thanks to local legend Opal Lee.
21: And we will be covering it on Juneteenth live right here on North Texas Now.

0: You're listening to 90.1 KERE News this Wednesday morning. I'm Nicole Osei. Jet fuel prices have officially dropped to their lowest point since the Iran war began, but aviation experts warn that your next plane ticket isn't getting any cheaper anytime soon. Tomorrow morning, we're breaking down why those high fares are sticking around. You can listen on 90.1 KERE News or just ask your smart speaker to play KERA. Humidity and heat continues to blanket North Texas this week. It's going to be mostly sunny and a bit windy today with a high near 92, but it's going to feel like 104. Tonight, mostly clear and windy with a low near 75. Tomorrow, sunny, slightly windy with a high near 97, but it's going to feel as high as 109. Tomorrow night, chances of showers and thunderstorms. Otherwise cloudy with a low near 77. 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
1: 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But what if they didn't? 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
6: We are so glad to have you with us this morning on North Texas Now. I'm Miranda Suarez.
7: And I'm Ron Corning. After we wrapped up that discussion we heard just a few minutes ago from the Dallas Assembly meeting, it got us thinking about privacy and safety concerns surrounding autonomous technology.
6: So we took the conversation to Bart Huffman. He is a data strategy, security, and privacy attorney at Holland & Knight in Houston. We talked with him about how the data landscape is changing with the rise of these new technologies.
7: Should I have any particular concerns about the ability of a company like Amazon knowing the layout of my property? And does that mean if they fly a drone over my house, those drones could have cameras that might see what's happening in my yard, in my backyard, where I have an expectation of privacy?
8: Yes. I mean, I think that there's an awful lot of data there. People may not realize in general that the way these vehicles work is, you know, first as surveillance platforms and secondly as sort of a mode of transportation. They are ingesting huge volumes of data and interpreting them from everything from, you know, individuals and their activities to, like you say, whether there's a bicycle on the front lawn already or anything along those lines and people's patterns. And they're doing that at scale. Maybe if the person receiving the package would be asked to consent to this and think about the implications, but the person next door probably didn't, right? And the people along the street that it saw and ingested information about along the way.
7: If there's any kind of resistance against this, how will it take shape, do you think? How do you foresee that?
8: Well, one of the foundational principles of data protection law in Europe and other countries is the concept of purpose limitation, right? In other words, the data should be collected and used for a particular purpose that is shared with the data subjects. So in the context of all the people and places along the way, these technologies don't work unless they're able to ingest and process huge volumes of data. Then we almost have to trust them that they are going to use it for just specific purposes. But it's easy to see the slippery slope there, right? That goes from use to navigate, then also to use for, of course, training the systems, then also to potential use for law enforcement, and then also for insurance and other impactful decisions, right? And to go back to another sort of foundational principle of accountability, it becomes very difficult to put these technology providers into an accountable position because there is so much data going on and it is being processed increasingly by artificial intelligence.
6: You answered the question a little bit, but my next question to you was going to be, what other places around the world handled this differently? Is Europe kind of the example that limits what this data can be used for?
8: The concept of data protection is sort of a little different from the concept of privacy, and data protection is more sort of takes into account the full range of human rights and freedoms. And so there is a concept of fairness built in and lawfulness. So as I mentioned earlier, you need to have a basis for collecting the data. And if your basis is it's necessary for some sort of legitimate interest, that's the most used one in Europe, then you have to do a balancing of interests, right? And you have to take into account the protections. And so it's not sort of an automatic kind of thing. But yes, it's a very different set of principles. And then, as I mentioned earlier, the fairness principle, we have that to a certain extent. But the concept of fairness and data protection means this needs to be a collection of data that's understood and that can be sort of managed appropriately and doesn't improperly impinge upon other rights and freedoms. So I think there's a lot to be thought of here by a given consumer or individual.
7: Bart, the purpose for all of this is for our convenience. We can get as much stuff as possible delivered as quickly as possible without leaving our house. Is that enough?
8: When we think about fulfilling a given purpose, we also think about balancing, right? There's always a balance. So if you say, yes, it is extremely important that we can get our Amazon packages or whatever, that we have autonomous vehicles driving down the street, then you have to think about, are we doing it in a way that is necessary and proportionate for that aim? Or is there a potential that, you know, an entire fleet of autonomous vehicles could be, in fact, recording the whereabouts and identity of everybody in a whole urban area? And what are the security protections that are in place to stop a really awful consequence like that from occurring?
6: Well, let me ask you, if you could wave your magic wand and put any regulation in place that you wanted nationwide, what would that look like?
8: When we think about regulations and how far we're willing to go, we also have to think about sort of future-proofing regulation, right? Because technology continues to evolve and to evolve rapidly. I mean, maybe the next thing is quantum computing, or maybe there's something before that. But a principles-based set of laws is what I think we have to continue to look towards, right? Maybe we have to continue to refine our principles, because some of them, like, you know, data minimization is now data maximization, right? And so how do you bring those two things together? It's just one example. But many of these principles, transparency, fairness, thinking about required risk assessments and other sort of legitimate legal concerns, is going to be really important as the technology continues to move in overdrive.
7: Waymo, which is the autonomous rideshare service, seems to be self-regulating. They recently, and right after our discussion,

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1: Some other noteworthy headlines before we head to break. Croatia and England face off today in a World Cup match at Dallas Stadium.
2: KERA's Dylan Duke marched with droves of Croatia fans through downtown Dallas last night ahead of the march.
3: Horse carriages, chants, drums, a 100-yard red and white checkered Croatian flag. The small European country's soccer fans know how to do a proper parade. Hundreds marched down Commerce Street on the eve of their team's match with England, chanting the phrase, Mi Hrvati. Josip Markovic said he came all the way from Ozil, a small town in Croatia.
4: We brought our flags, we brought our people here. We are want to finally win the World Cup.
3: Croatia last played against England in the World Cup in 2018, and Croatia won. England during that match famously tried to score while Croatia was off the field celebrating, but the referee stopped the play.
4: Every time we face them, we beat them, so tomorrow is easy job for us.
3: The country with a population of 4 million has been on a World Cup hot streak. It got to second place in 2018 and third place in 2022. Bosko Kadic, who moved from Croatia to North Texas 20 years ago, said the country is small, but the people look out for each other.
5: Anytime there's something in a need or somebody needs some help, we'll always get together just like this and help.
3: He waved a giant Croatian flag throughout the march and, of course, predicted the team would win against England.
5: Today we're going to have a big parade. Tomorrow we all go to the game and we're going to party all night and all day.
3: For KERA News, I'm Dylan Duke.
1: Now, it's also going to be hot out there today, so if you're going to the game, Miranda,
2: yes,
1: drink lots of water and try to find some shade. You will be there with your husband, Dan, and he's pretty excited.
2: He is. I'm sorry to these Croatian fans that Dylan talked to. Dan is pretty much the biggest England fan in the world. I am there as a by proxy England supporter. Sorry again.
1: Yeah, we'll be following up tomorrow for a firsthand experience of what this game was like, and we are looking forward to it. Another story we're following, the Dallas City Council is meeting this morning to decide what to do about City Hall. Last week, the council voted to stop a repair plan strategy for the current building and instead look at options for a new location. So that's something we're following closely as well.
2: Yes, we'll have an update on the City Hall saga today. So stay with KERA News for updates this afternoon. North Texas Now, we'll be right back. Stay with us.
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0: Good morning. You're listening to 90.1 KERI News. I'm Nicole Osei. Heavy rains have drenched parts of Texas during the first weeks of hurricane season, bringing flooding concerns to some communities while offering relief in others. Forecasters say the recent wet pattern reflects a mix of tropical moisture and seasonal weather dynamics, though it may not signal what the rest of the hurricane season will bring. Come back at 10:06 to hear what that could mean for your neck of the woods on KERI News.
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0: New details are emerging about a tentative deal to end the Iran war. Tehran will immediately take steps to reopen the Strait of Hormuz once the agreement is signed on Friday and will be allowed to sell its oil without restrictions. That's according to leaked copies of the deal that officials say matches the document. It's heat and humidity for North Texans this week. It's going to be mostly sunny and a bit windy today with a high near 92, but it'll feel like 104. Tonight, mostly clear and

0: Windy with a low near 75. Tomorrow, mostly sunny, slightly windy with a high near 97, but it's going to feel as high as 109. Tomorrow night, chances of showers and thunderstorms, otherwise cloudy with a low near 77. In Dallas, 81, Fort Worth, 79, Grand Prairie, 80. 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
3: And I'm Miranda Suarez. This is North Texas Now. And you're listening to pianist Olga Kern, one of the distinguished artists who will be part of the Piano Texas Festival in Fort Worth, currently underway and taking place through June 29th.
2: And we will hear from Olga in just a moment. She spoke with Kurt Ronji from KERA's sister station, WRR 101. And Kurt is here with us now. And Fort Worth, I know, has a really famous piano competition called the Clyburn. This one is a little different, though. What is Piano Texas all about?
4: Well, the Clyburn happens every 4 years. This is actually something that happens every year. And this event, Piano Texas, is about celebrating the piano rather than being a competition. It's a big deal in the piano world. Piano Texas has been around for a long time. It attracts great talent. It gets the Fort Worth community around it involved as well. And I got a chance to talk with the founder of Piano Texas, Dr. Tomasz Ungar, who has been at TCU for a long time.
5: 47 years, to be exact.
6: Oh, my goodness. 47 years in Fort Worth. And so how long has Piano Texas, this festival, been around?
5: 46 years. I started it the year I got here immediately. And the first one was actually in honor of Lily Krauss. But I went with in great victory to the dean, whose first question was, of course, and where is the budget comes from, which I didn't even know it existed, the word budget, at the time. Now I live by it.
3: And Kurt, I know some really big names in the piano world come to Piano Texas, including Olga Kern, who we heard at the top there.
4: That's right. And a lot of casual fans might have heard of Clyburn gold medalist Olga Kern. She was the most recent female gold medalist of the Clyburn back in 2001. She's had a super successful career since then. But there's a couple of other past Clyburn competition luminaries. Vitaly Starikov, who won the silver medal last year in the 2025 competition. Also, Antonio Pampabaldi, who was the medalist back in 2001, are here to perform and to teach. And there are a dozen esteemed pianists from around the world who are also taking part behind the scenes. I talked to Olga Kern about this festival's place in the larger piano world.
7: Tomasz Ungar made this festival in such a, you know, a great level. He's inviting an amazing musicians for the young people to work with. It's just so important. There are also amateur pianists involved, so they as well play for famous teachers, famous pianists. So it's like really a celebration of piano music, piano world, and it's always been a great atmosphere, very friendly. It's just the most important plays in the United States for piano music, and it's in Fort Worth.
2: Kurt, for the students, what is this experience like? It sounds so enriching.
4: Well, they're seeing people who have careers. Olga Kern has built an international career. That's a dream of so many of the pianists at the festival. Some people are just there to get better at piano, to understand it better. I did talk to one of the young artists, Irene Polikian, who's a student at TCU right now. She gave me the perspective from the side of the participants in the Piano Texas Festival.
8: In the years that I've participated, I'm sure I met pianists as young as 11-year-old, maybe even younger, performing on truly a wonderful and impressive level. Truly, one of the most magical things about Piano Texas is that not only it offers different age gaps for different musicians, obviously all over the world, but also the way musician is shaped is so closely related to the people that we're communicating with. So as a young musician at the age of 14, as I came and many other are coming, we communicate with musicians all over different parts of the world, different levels, different experience. That is what shapes us as musicians in the future.
4: Now, on June 21st, there's going to be a concert involving the Fort Worth Symphony Orchestra. Some of the participants will perform a piano concerto, which is a performance in which they are the soloist with the orchestra.
3: And how big of a deal is it for a student musician to get the chance to play with a professional symphony?
4: Oh, it's a very big deal. And it takes a special person to oversee these performances. I talked to Peter Bay. He's the conductor of the Austin Symphony and will be the guest conductor for the event.
9: There will be some extraordinarily gifted young pianists who are going to play with an orchestra, and I'm sort of the traffic cop. My job is to keep the orchestra and the soloist together.
4: And this is what that sounds like, that interchange between piano and orchestra.

0: So you can hear in that musical excerpt, there's a lot of communication involved. And the people of the orchestra themselves are important to that, too. Here's Peter Bay again.
1: They don't have an opportunity to play with an orchestra of the stature of the Fort Worth Symphony, which is a very extraordinary professional orchestra. They may have played with school orchestras in their colleges or community orchestras, but there's nothing like playing with an orchestra like Fort Worth, and especially Fort Worth, because I would think that they know the piano concerto repertory almost as well as any orchestra in the world, thanks to them playing for the Van Cliperen competition, where they have to play so many concertos in a given week or two.
0: So there's opportunities like that with the orchestra, but for everybody there, there's also the opportunity to get advice from some of these people who have careers. Once again, here's star pianist Olga Kern.
2: I always give a lot of advices. Being on the road for the last 25 years, you know, it's my 25th anniversary of winning the Cliburn competition this year. So, you know, I have a lot of stories to tell them and just to inspire young people, because that's very important. If you have an inspiration, you want to practice, you want to do something better. So for me, that's the most important thing, to go and practice, right? Right after the conversation.
0: And Ron and Miranda, here's a case in point. The student Irene Palikian attesting to that.
3: I would say when I was little, I would call it, we're like a sponge. So we're trying to get as much information as we can. This is what shapes us at a younger age. At an older age, still being exposed to completely different approaches and finding whatever works the best for you personally, for your personal growth.
4: What did the students have to say about the experience of actually participating in and performing in Piano Texas?
0: Well, it's partly about the music, of course, but it's also the experience of connecting with other people. And here's a case in point. Once again, the student Irene Palikian to attest to that.
3: We do have a lot of events that we can be taken around the city, so we can explore Fort Worth a little bit, Stockyards area, and many other cultural districts and historical places. A lot of people actually find friends for extended period of time, and I know a lot of people I'm still friends with. Obviously, a lot of those communications are not connected to music as well, because you can't be talking about music 24/7.
4: And if people want to go see a show, how can they enjoy the festival?
0: Well, there's a lot of events in the festival. It's not just the performances, but it's also things like masterclasses, where you can go see basically a live piano lesson and learn from what these great masters are telling these students, and much, much more. And you can go to pianotexas.org for a complete calendar of all those events. Some of them are private, but there are a lot of public events that anybody can attend.
5: Kurt Ranji, thank you so much. 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
0: It's been a blast.

0: Piano Texas runs through June 29th at TCU in Fort Worth.
1: Such a life-shaping experience for those young people. And I have to say, we're going to continue to tap into the expertise and the insight of WRR, our sister station, for great segments like this.
0: And hear some more of that absolutely beautiful music.
1: Yeah, if that doesn't inspire you to get involved and see a concert, I don't know what will. Friday, by the way, as you know, is Juneteenth, and celebrations commemorating the holiday have changed a lot over the decades.
0: KERA's Zara Amechi spoke with Dallas elders who remember Juneteenth before it became a federal holiday and checked in with a new generation who's carrying on the tradition.
2: For Dallas genealogist Donald Payton, Juneteenth has always been about community. He remembers celebrations filled with food, music, and family.
3: People were coming together in a joyous mood.
2: For generations of Black Texans, Juneteenth was one of the biggest days of the year. Families traveled across the state to reunite, parks filled with people celebrating freedom and honoring the generations who survived slavery.
3: People came out and they started cooking in advance, and they made lemonade and ice cream, and they played baseball, and national bands came to town.
2: Akwaite Tahimba, founder of Pan-African Connection Bookstore and Art Gallery in Dallas, remembers similar celebrations growing up in Waco. As a child, Tahimba didn't fully understand why the holiday mattered so much to the older generations. But over time, she came to see Juneteenth as a day to recognize both freedom and resilience.
4: You know, I remember just that we had each other, right, in that moment, and that we could depend on each other in those moments.
2: Today's Juneteenth celebrations in Dallas look much different. Since becoming a federal holiday in 2021, it's grown into a regional event. Corporations host celebrations, festivals attract thousands of people, communities gather in ways that previous generations could not imagine. But younger organizers say the mission behind the holiday hasn't changed.
5: Juneteenth is homecoming. It is history derived of its own backyard.
2: Eric Hardiman Roan is the founder of Seasons Change, a Dallas arts collective helping shape a new generation of Juneteenth celebrations.
5: How do we take what was dark and make it light and something celebratory? You know, how do we make it something meaningful to the land that it was born from?
2: For organizers, the event isn't just about entertainment. Seasons Change is also launching a nonprofit called the Change Foundation to connect emerging Black artists with mentors, workshops, and professional resources. CEO and executive producer Sasha Bowman says they will need elder art leaders to help with mentorship. Season Change will bridge the gap between generations.
6: There's a lot of community leaders within the spaces that are Dallas, but a lot of them don't know, you know, what they need to lead or how they need to do it because they don't know where to look. They don't know where to start. We want to be able to show them, hey, like, this is where you can start.
2: For elders like Tahimba, efforts like these represent an important passing of the torch. But she says younger generations shouldn't have to carry that responsibility alone.
4: Juneteenth should be a time that we come together, set some direction, you know, understanding where we've come from, understanding our history, understanding where we are now, but understanding we have a lot of work to do. And it's going to take all of us to do it.
2: Payton agrees. To him, Juneteenth should be more than a single day of celebration.
3: We got to make it a point that we work in the present to preserve the past for the future.
2: And that idea may be what connects Dallas's Juneteenth celebrations across generations. The format may change, but the purpose remains the same. For KERA News, I'm Zara Amechi.
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1: And we hope you'll join us tomorrow. We'll have a conversation about why so many businesses are leaving downtown Dallas and what it means for the city. 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I'm Ron Corning.
0: And I'm Miranda Suarez. 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

The saga surrounding the city of Dallas and its City Hall location continues. They're holding a special meeting today to discuss the next steps towards a possible relocation. 90.1 KERA News is keeping an eye on the process. Stay with us for the updates.

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2: The big boys, DIY culture, old Austin outsider art, and why he still believes creativity belongs to everybody is Tim Kerr. Tim, welcome to the Texas Standard.
3: Well, thanks for asking me.
2: A lot of people know the big boys as an influential punk band, but the thing that keeps coming up in interviews is that you all never really saw yourselves as fitting neatly into punk in the first place. When you look back now, what do you think the band was actually trying to do?
3: Well, first of all, back then, like punk now has pretty much become a uniform and it's got a set of rules and it's basically exactly what happened to hippie or beatnik or any of those things that, you know, here's a bunch of people that start up something just because that's what they're doing. And then all of a sudden a whole bunch of other people give it a name and they give it a uniform and rules and all this stuff. So when this all first started, there really wasn't, new wave punk, all that stuff was all the same thing. It was basically a bunch of weirdos that they couldn't, put into some box.

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2: 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We'll tell you more next time on Marketplace.
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8: I'm Chris Boyd. Up next on Think, we have entered the era of heteropessimism.
9: It's the sense that the current cultural conditions around dating, romance, sex, if you are a straight person, are fundamentally flawed and that there's something incompatible right now between men and women who, again, are otherwise straight and desire to be straight.
8: We'll talk about why so many straight single people are losing interest in dating, convinced they will never find a partner whose life goals align with theirs, and about why some heterosexual women find it a little cringe to want, let alone have, a boyfriend. Our conversation starts after a short break.
10: Live from NPR News, I'm Lakshmi Singh. President Trump's concluding his time at the G7 summit in France with questions about the terms of the U.S.'s memorandum of understanding with Iran for attempting to end their war. At a news conference today, Trump did not rule out a resumption of U.S. strikes against Iran.
11: If we didn't do this deal, we could have dropped more bombs for another 3 weeks, 2 weeks, 4 weeks, 2 years. You would never have the Hormuz Strait open. You would never have success. Your market would have, instead of going up at levels that nobody's ever seen before, would go down at levels that nobody ever saw before, maybe except for 1929 or whatever.
10: Now, the president laid out some of the broad strokes of his preliminary agreement. Trump said the two sides would begin the technical discussions on the Iran nuclear issues immediately and that any economic relief for Iran as a result of the deal will, quote, be based on merit. The confirmation hearing for Director of National Intelligence nominee Jay Clayton is postponed. Senate Select Committee Chair Republican Tom Cotton of Arkansas confirmed President Trump told Clayton not to show up. Cotton called that regrettable. In an overnight social media post, President Trump wrote housing official Bill Pulte would continue as acting DNI, a decision facing bipartisan backlash in Congress. Trump's blocking a key intelligence gathering tool from being renewed as leverage. He wants Congress to advance a stalled voting restrictions bill and another of his nominees for a separate position. No changes in interest rates are expected to be announced today when the Federal Reserve wraps up its latest policy meeting. NPR's Scott Horsley says the central bank is wrestling with the highest inflation in the U.S. economy in more than 3 years, fueled by the war with Iran.
12: A wartime spike in energy prices has pushed inflation up to 4.2%. But the Fed's main tool for battling price hikes, higher interest rates, would do little to address the supply shock caused by the U.S. war with Iran. So, for now, Fed policymakers are expected to sit tight. President Trump wants the central bank to lower interest rates, and he chose the new Fed chairman, Kevin Warsh, with that goal in mind. Warsh meets with reporters this afternoon for the first time since taking over at the central bank. Warsh's colleagues on the rate-setting committee will also offer an updated forecast of where they think prices and interest rates are headed for the rest of the year. Scott Horsley, NPR News, Washington.
10: With a Fed decision coming soon, let's turn to U.S. stocks. We see the Dow is up 191 points. The S&P is down slightly, and the Nasdaq is off 33 points. From Washington, this is NPR News.
13: This is KERA News. I'm Sam Baker. A special called meeting of the Dallas City Council continues at this hour on what City Manager Kimberly Beiser-Tolbert should do next about City Hall. KERA's Megan Cardona explains.
14: The two agenda items are to direct her to start the due diligence work for no more than four property locations in the Central Business District. That involves relocating city staff and emergency operations elsewhere. This comes after a lengthy special called meeting last week, which saw the majority of council vote to stop a repair plan strategy for the current building and instead look at leasing options for a new location. For KERA News, I'm Megan Cardona.
13: The second of nine World Cup matches at Dallas Stadium in Arlington, England versus Croatia, begins at 3 this afternoon. But KERA's Alexis Jones warns, be careful of the weather.
15: The National Weather Service office in Fort Worth says temperatures in North Texas should hit 94 degrees. But the heat index, the so-called feels like, can climb as high as 105 degrees. An NPR analysis shows that climate change puts more than one-third of World Cup matches at risk of extreme heat. Even though the retractable roof at Dallas Stadium will remain closed during the match, spectators are advised to get ready for heat levels that could be hazardous. For KERA News, I'm Alexis Jones.
13: This is KERA News.
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0: dating is supposed to be fun, but lately many straight single people seem more inclined to sign up for a root canal than another night out with someone who turns out not to be the one. Some women think all men are toxic. Some men think all women are spoiled and self-absorbed. Welcome to the age of heteropessimism. From KERA in Dallas, this is Think. I'm Chris Boyd. My guest is aware of rising distrust between single women and single men, but she insists there has never been a better time to pursue heterosexuality in America. Magdalene J. Taylor is a senior editor at Playboy. Her essay for the New York Times is titled, "There's Nothing Wrong with Wanting Men." Magdalene, welcome to Think.
1: Hi, thank you for having me.
0: If I understand this correctly, heteropessimism is not the sense that, like, somebody just hasn't found the right one as they are looking. It is the idea that the right one does not exist anywhere and we're a fool for even trying.
1: It's the sense that the current cultural conditions around dating, romance, sex, if you are a straight person, are fundamentally flawed, and that there's something incompatible right now between men and women who, again, are otherwise straight and desire to be straight.
0: Why now in particular? I mean, there have always been, you know, conflicts between the sexes.
1: Of course, yes. It's definitely, as I said in the essay, a little bit more than the usual, you know, men are from Mars, women are from Venus type of, disconnect that's happening there. I suspect that right now it feels as though things are particularly tense. One, because there is a widening political divide between men and women. There's a widening educational and economic divide between men and women. But also, I think we are hyper exposed to these sorts of divides through social media. And of course, the conditions through which we're supposed to meet each other now are also somewhat social media based. If we, you know, want to think about a dating app as being social media in itself. And all of that has just led to kind of a festering pool of negativity.
0: It is interesting that the dating apps were supposed to make everything easier, right? To give us a pool of people who, at the very least, were interested in dating, even if it turned out they didn't want to date us. And now it seems like people just cannot stop scrolling, stop looking for the next best thing.
1: Yes, that's absolutely true. And, you know, it's somewhat ironic that I recently published this New York Times essay, because my previous one was specifically about how dating apps have become such a hindrance in the way that people meet today. It has sort of imposed the sense that we have this endless pool of romantic possibilities, when for many of us that likely isn't the case. And were it to be the case, I think we would find ourselves quite overwhelmed with it. And so I think that's some of the sentiment that people are experiencing today.
0: You write about some young straight women finding it embarrassing to even want a boyfriend, let alone have one. What is it that people find so cringe about the kinds of relationships that it seems like humans have been pursuing for a very long time now?
1: Right. I do think maybe right now we're dealing with a little bit of fear of vulnerability. I think that, again, with everything being so social media focused, you know, our relationships are very visible to the outside world. And, you know, our most intimate selves are often available for public dissection and analysis. But also, I think for a lot of young women right now, it really comes down to that political gap between men and women that I mentioned. I think for some young women, wanting men is seen as a political failure and, you know, sort of a political crime against their fellow women because of this widening political divide between men and women.
0: Let's talk about that divide broadly speaking. And of course, there are exceptions to this, but young men are becoming more conservative and young women of dating age are becoming more liberal or remaining liberal.
1: Yes, that's correct. And the data generally shows that while young men have become more conservative in recent years, they are generally not any more conservative than, say, you know, men of previous generations. However, young women have become statistically far, far more liberal.
0: You cite a British study that found Gen Z men were more supportive of gender equality than older generations of men. It caught my attention because I've read reports that in the U.S., Gen Z men are more likely than older generations to support traditional roles within heterosexual relationships and to say gender equality has, and this is a quote, gone far enough already. Is there something weird about Americans?
1: Well, you know, I'm really dubious of all of these studies, and I think that there's so many ways that we can draw, you know, whatever conclusions we think fit our specific agendas. And there's many studies that, yeah, say that, you know, American men, young men in particular, are leaning more towards these traditional roles. And then there's some studies that suggest the opposite, or perhaps suggest that we are conflating American survey results with global survey results. You know, there's recently there were big headlines speaking to what you're referencing about you know, young men believing, for example, that women should always obey their husbands. That specific survey was a global survey that included you know, young men from Indonesia, from Thailand, from Turkey. And so I think sometimes we get wrapped up in these broader headlines and think they apply to us where they don't. But I do think that there is perhaps something uniquely American right now. And I think that the political divide that we've been speaking about really gets to the heart of that. I think that the current political climate of the United States has deeply drawn that divide.
0: You remind us here of the second wave feminist slogan, the personal is political. What was the original intention of that statement?
1: The original intention of that statement, as I've come to understand it, is to better help us reflect on the ways that, you know, broader political occurrences, the broader state of politics, the economy of society, that some of those things might be impacting our home life in ways that we don't realize. And that also perhaps the personal issues that we're experiencing at home, you know, for example, you know, in second wave feminism, you know, when many housewives, for example, were just beginning to understand, you know, the basics of feminism, they perhaps didn't have the language to see, you know, the ways that their subordination in the home was in fact reflective of the broader societal conditions of women writ large. And so through that, the statement, you know, the personal is political, was meant to form unity, to say that the problems that you are experiencing are in fact problems that other people are experiencing and have, you know, a political cause, and that perhaps women can work together to address some of these problems that otherwise often feel personal.
0: That all sounds pretty reasonable. How are people interpreting that statement now in ways that you think are, you know, go beyond the original intention?
1: Yeah, as I write in the essay, it feels as though the statement has come instead to reflect that your own personal life is of broader political consequence. That, for example, if you are a woman who has a boyfriend, you know, wants to get married, whatever else, that is a failure of your own politics. That your own, you know, personal relationship is of broader political consequence to the rest of the world. And I think that, you know, for most of us, that's a rather difficult way to orient our lives, to think that, you know, our relationships and our families and, you know, the course of our lives that we want to create for ourselves are of political consequence to other people. I think that puts a good deal of pressure on us.
0: I'm not an expert, but as I understand it, feminism has never required women to turn away from heterosexual relationships if that's what they want. It does encourage women not to define themselves in relation to those relationships. Is there some feminist call at this moment to pull away from heterosexuality?
1: Well, there is some history to there being a feminist call to pull away from heterosexuality. Second wave feminists like Andrea Dworkin, for example, very much saw, straight women who, you know, actively pursued relationships with men as being somewhat of a political enemy. And so that is exactly kind of what I'm seeing today, though Andrea Dworkin was herself a very radical woman. The difference now is I think that much of the call that we're seeing is coming from social media, coming from TikTok especially, to where the call is to separate from men, but not necessarily to build anything in that absence. Another aspect that of second wave feminism that relates here is, you know, there were, you know, occasionally groups that called for, women separatist communities, just communities of exclusively women relying upon each other, you know, using each other for community and resources and basically trying to foster a life without men. What we're seeing today doesn't quite have that collaborative element. It is instead a bit more of a social media discontentment.
0: What specific complaints have you seen single women lodging about single men?
1: Well, you know, a lot of the complaints that I've heard, I would like to say, are often very reasonable. And I think, you know, many women who have ever dated have experienced negative things in the world of dating. But so right now specifically, what I often hear is a general disappointment in men's emotional availability, in men's willingness to commit. There is a great deal of suspicion that men will be able to adequately support women in the pursuit of their careers, particularly their pursuit of their careers while also having a family or managing a household. Good deal of suspicion that men will, contribute to household labor, for example. And, you know, I think it all pulls together where men, you know, there's disappointment that men aren't texting back or planning dates in a timely enough fashion. And then, of course, you know, you think about that and think, what type of father would this man be? And it all rounds itself up into a very fearful, suspicious attitude toward men. But then again, going to have to keep bringing it back to politics. There is a fear that men who are more conservative are deeply misogynistic and perhaps even pose, you know, a physical threat to women. And so, again, just a lot of fear and anxiety here surrounding both men's emotional, lack of commitment, but also a suspicion of their political allegiances.
0: My guest, Magdalene J. Taylor, is a senior editor at Playboy. We're talking today about her essay for the New York Times, which is headlined, "There's Nothing Wrong with Wanting Men." We'll be right back.
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3: The saga surrounding the city of Dallas and its City Hall location continues. 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

0: 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KERA News spoke with the owner of Gustos Bar.
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5: You're listening to Think. I'm Chris Boyd. Today we're talking about the trend of heteropessimism. My guest, Magdalene J. Taylor, is a senior editor at Playboy who wrote an essay about this for the New York Times titled, There's Nothing Wrong with Wanting Men. Magdalene, we should say this is not just unidirectional. It's not just women being concerned that men will not be good enough relationship partners. What are the specific complaints you're hearing men express about women?
6: Yeah, I think you're absolutely right. This is not one directional at all. And I think that part of why it feels one directional is because women are also constantly being exposed to content from men like Andrew Tate, who do actively espouse misogynistic attitudes. And so there's a rightful fear there that a lot of young men agree with that. But so in that exact same vein, a lot of men who perhaps listen to men like Andrew Tate, which I tend to believe is maybe fewer than we think, they are being sold this mentality that women are selfish, that they're hypergamous, which means that they are dating economically upward, and that women today are unwilling to date someone, you know, of normal economic social status. There's a good deal of suspicion of greed, of superficiality, and also just a general sense that women are very hostile to men.
5: So I'm not saying that we shouldn't be concerned about the manosphere. I will say, Magdalene, I'm a member of Gen X, a generation that, like, I think to generalize about us, we don't want to be influenced. And so I'm always a little skeptical of the idea that anyone who sees content by an influencer will sort of follow whatever they have to say like an automaton. Maybe you can speak to this from, are you Gen Z or millennial?
6: That's a great question. I am right on the cusp. Okay. I'm 29 years old, so depends on who you ask.
5: So what is your sense of just, you know, when you or any of your age cohort engage with influencer content, first of all, you must be aware that somebody's trying to convince you of something. I mean, what dictates how receptive you are to those messages?
6: Well, so I think right now with a lot of the kind of influencer content that women consume, there's a subtlety to it. You know, a lot of the women that we're watching online feel much closer to women that we could be friends with than, say, the influencer content that we imagine men, you know, of the manosphere are watching. Men of the manosphere, or men who watch manosphere content, I don't think look at somebody like Andrew Tate and see them as their friend. They see them far more as an aspirational figure. And I do think that accounts for a lot of the ways that women consume influencer content as well. But I do tend to agree that we are kind of overestimating the influence in particular of Manosphere figures, and that right now I think that a lot of young men, perhaps even, you know, middle school and high school aged men, might be sort of repeating the things that they hear from these men. But I'm suspicious of how much that is found, how much of that is actually influencing their real lived attitudes towards women in the long term. I sort of have the sense that a lot of this is kind of juvenile edginess.
5: The thing about any relationship, in my experience, is that there are going to be trade-offs, right? There are going to be times when you are really well aligned with whoever your partner is, and times when you just feel like they don't understand you and you don't understand them. It occurred to me recently, something came through on my feed, and it was someone, a young woman who had set up her phone, was just sort of talking into the camera. There's a lot of this now. Like, if we go online, there's a lot of people talking to the audience of whoever might be out there, but really just speaking to a camera. There's no one there to talk back. So I wonder if people are not getting as much practice as they once would, even just talking to a platonic same-sex friend and having that person say, actually, I disagree.
6: I completely agree with that. I do think that one of the very influential factors about social media and the influencers that we're exposed to is that I do think it follows a very strong gender binary. I think that young men are not watching social media that involves women, at least not women speaking about, you know, their personal lives and experiences. And I don't think that young women are consuming that much male influencer type content either. And so I think a lot of us are kind of sitting in a feedback loop of our own, you know, gendered binary cultural norms right now.
5: Your regular job is editing at Playboy, a magazine that is, accurately or not, widely seen as celebrating the desires of a very specific kind of heterosexual man. Are there heteropessimists among Playboy subscribers, as far as you can tell?
6: That's a great question. I would say generally no, and especially not, you know, as the magazine, you know, as we're trying to cultivate the magazine for what it is today, we are trying to celebrate the idea of pleasure for all. And that includes, you know, that includes pleasure for straight people right now, as, you know, as crazy as it seems to say, as crazy as it is to say at this moment that, you know, oh, Playboy magazine is celebrating pleasure for all, including pleasure for straight people, as if that even needs to
5: like
6: be said.
5: What a breakthrough, right?
6: I know. But it really does include, you know, that straight men are, you know, that there's nothing wrong with straight men being attracted to women and vice versa. And yeah, again, it feels a little silly to have to continuously invoke that. But again, Playboy has for much of its history very much been about pleasure for all, even if that audience tends to skew straight men.
5: Have you observed a corresponding pessimism among people looking for same-sex or queer partners? Or is there like something specific about opposite-sex relationships that has convinced people relationships are not something to want?
6: Yeah, I think that's an excellent question. And, you know, my area of expertise as a writer is straight people. I'm a straight woman myself, and that's the audience that I am speaking to. And I think that's a bit of why this piece caused a bit of a stir is in, you know, the audience that I'm speaking to. From my understanding, a lot of the relationship problems that plague straight people are, you know, queer people are very much not exempt from these problems either, which I think is itself one of the issues of heteropessimism, is that it treats a lot of the, you know, contemporary ills of society as unique to straight people. And I think that's a rather divisive way of approaching these problems. But I do think that in queer relationships, there is a bit less of this, you know, the gendered divide. But there is still nevertheless, you know, issues of loneliness, of struggling to form meaningful long-term connections, of, you know, struggling to get off your phone and be in the real world. You know, these are problems that can impact anybody, regardless of their sexuality.
5: I do think it's interesting, despite all of the still existent headwinds in our culture against people in queer relationships, I'm fascinated by the research that says, like, same-sex couples do better with navigating, you know, decisions about who's going to take out the trash and who's going to wash the dishes, that sort of thing. There tends to be just more conversation as opposed to people falling into roles accidentally.
6: Yeah, yeah. And I think that that is something that we, you know, that straight people can carry over and work on. And, you know, the data also suggests that it's something that those types of dynamics are improving in straight relationships, that there is, you know, there is now greater equality within relationships. And, you know, perhaps that those gains are something that, you know, we have the queer community to thank for. And so, you know, that is me trying to, you know, continuously impose my hetero-optimistic spin on things, is that we can find these, you know, these glimmers of hope everywhere, whether that's in straight relationships or not, in a way that I think is far more productive to our daily lives than heteropessimism.
5: How distinct is heteropessimism from, say, reluctance to make a long-term commitment to a romantic partner?
6: I would say it's quite distinct in that heteropessimism has itself become sort of its own political ideology, whereas, you know, reluctance to commit is more of, you know, a personal romantic inclination or lack thereof. Heteropessimism has, you know, developed a distinct language and ideology that is being dispersed online. I think that somebody being reluctant to commit to a long-term relationship is, again, maybe an example of a reason why other people are pessimistic about heterosexuality. But in itself, I think, doesn't convey this fatalism per se about the possibilities of straightness writ large.
5: We'll note here that there is no mandate for any person, gay, straight, queer, non-binary, any category of, you know, looking for relationships and defining oneself. Nobody has to find a partner, but plenty of people seem to want one, or used to. I mean, how does embracing heteropessimism reframe any person's failure to find a partner they're happy with?
6: Well, that's sort of my belief, is that heteropessimism does not successfully reframe, you know, this the failure to find a partner, if we want to label it a failure, because, like, I'm in complete agreement with you that nobody has to form a relationship, and there are plenty of people who simply have no desire to have a relationship, and that is perfectly okay. Hetero-optimism, by my book, is not about you know, any sort of compulsory heterosexuality for people. But yeah, my issue in particular with heteropessimism is that it does not offer anything real in reframing ourselves towards a happier, fulfilling life. I do think maybe it's useful in that I think many women in particular have not quite been told that they are allowed to frame their lives without, you know, men and romance being at the center of it. You know, disengaging from men is, you know, at the center of a lot of heteropessimism right now. And, you know, yeah, decentering men is often the word that is used. And I do think that that's, you know, that's a radical idea for a lot of women who have not been not been told of this before. But it's, you know, my question is just, okay, so we're decentering men, What are we centering instead? And I think that it's entirely possible for any woman to center, you know, her friends, her career, her family, whatever else, instead of men, and be completely happy and fulfilled. My suspicion with heteropessimism right now, though, is just that the only thing that it's really offering us to center ourselves on is animosity on the internet.
5: My guest is Magdalene J. Taylor. We're talking about her New York Times essay, "There's Nothing Wrong with Wanting Men." You're listening to Think. I'm Chris Boyd. Are people still hooking up, straight people? I mean, how does
6: sometimes?
5: Okay. Yeah, like how does this play into reported declines in the frequency with which single people with no commitments are engaging in sex?
6: Well, sex is on the decline for everybody, straight or otherwise, despite what we might, you know, culturally think. It is, I think, worse among straight young people right now, but this decline in sex is in the historic levels of how much sex people are having is down across the board. But, you know, for example, a third of men under 30 haven't had sex in the last year. And I have to imagine that heteropessimism on both sides is a cause of this, whether it's men are anxious about their ability to find, you know, success in dating or just hooking up because of the heteropessimism that they're witnessing from women, or because men themselves are heteropessimists and have, you know, perhaps absorbed some of this manosphere ideology. In a lot of my work, I've spoken to men who have basically entirely given up on the prospect of trying to date at all and have instead decided that, porn is sufficient fulfillment for them.
5: And it's everywhere. It's not hard to find. You don't even have to pay for it.
6: Exactly. I think that is such a unique element to today's romantic conditions, and I think is another reason why a lot of women are feeling heteropessimistic is because there is such an abundance of pornography everywhere, and it is of such cultural impact.
5: I mean, I came from a generation where it was just assumed that young people were driven by biology to, want to have sex on a regular basis. I wonder, though, if somehow the culture may have just changed and people no longer feel the pressure to live up to cultural stereotypes of how much sex they're supposed to want.
6: Sure. And I think that is also, a very optimistic attitude that perhaps people are just they're content where they are right now. But I have some concerns that that isn't entirely the case. And I think that a lot of the data that around young people's sense of loneliness, you know, the rates at which they have depression and anxiety, the hours that they spend with friends has declined significantly over the last several years. And that is not just a COVID thing. I think that all of those other factors that would suggest that young people are not happy right now I have to imagine that there's a correlation between that and the decline in sex.
5: My guest, Magdalene J. Taylor, is senior editor at Playboy. We're talking about her New York Times essay, "There's Nothing Wrong with Wanting Men." We'll be right back.

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2: Join activist Opal Lee on Friday for her annual 2.5-mile walk commemorating the 2.5 years it took for the news and enforcement of freedom to reach the enslaved people in Texas. This year's walk begins at Will Rogers Square in Fort Worth and winds through the Cultural District past the Botanic Gardens, the Kimball, and Casa Manana. For more on this and all the week's arts and culture event highlights, visit KERA Arts on Instagram.

0: You're listening to Think. I'm Chris Boyd. Today we're talking about heteropessimism, the trend in this country and perhaps elsewhere of young people to express no interest in heterosexual dating and to assume that it promises nothing but heartache and sadness. My guest, Magdalene J. Taylor, is a senior editor at Playboy, and she wrote an essay about this for the New York Times headlined, "There's Nothing Wrong with Wanting Men." I do have to wonder, based on the timing, Magdalene, if any of this current climate could be related to the retreat from constitutionally guaranteed reproductive rights for women.
1: Absolutely. Absolutely. That is a factor in why women are heteropessimistic and why there's real fear around heterosexuality in general right now. I think a lot of women see these, the clawing back of their reproductive rights and feel, further angered toward men who, largely voted for conservative politicians that made these changes occur. And then also feel, fearful that if they pursue heterosexuality, that they will not have reproductive freedoms in whatever the outcomes of that heterosexuality might be. And that is something that I'm in complete agreement with those concerns and completely understanding of. However, I do think that when we put a lot of this into a much broader historical perspective, that we continue to have unprecedented reproductive freedom and liberty of choice in dating and in sex that women of generations prior simply did not have, and that is even including the drawbacks that we have experienced in reproductive freedom in recent years.
0: I recognize that you are a writer and not a social scientist, but I wonder if you have a sense of like how good any particular romantic relationship has to be to deliver happiness. Does it have to be exceptionally a good match to deliver much benefit to people?
1: Well, that's something that I think we've maybe built up a little too much. I think that we have very high expectations of how much happiness we are supposed to derive from our partners. And I think that that is also where a lot of this unhappiness has come from, that we're putting a lot of pressure on ourselves and the other people in our lives. And, from what I can gather, at least with the data that we have, is that, there's really this pervasive idea that single, unmarried, childless women are the happiest. But that is the result of an anecdote from one social scientist. The other concrete data that we have says that married women are in general happier than single women. And so that, that leads me to believe that in general, partnered people statistically have greater levels

0: levels of happiness. And yeah, I can't exactly assess how much happiness and what that happiness is like and how they're able to lean on their partners and what they can glean from them. But it does lead me to believe that more happiness is found through partnership for many people, not for everybody, but for a good number of us. And, you know, another reason to be hetero-optimistic is that if we're not getting what we want from a partner, we have the freedom to leave our partners, to get divorces, to date other people, to date no people, whatever else. We're not bound to marriage in the way that women of the past have been.
1: Yeah, in making your case for hetero-optimism, you argue in no previous era have straight men and women dating people had more freedom. What kinds of liberty do people have today? I mean, you just mentioned some of them that they just didn't have in earlier generations.
0: Well, you know, this is the irony of coming back to the dating apps. I think that if we really want to put an optimistic perspective on it, which again, I have plenty of pessimistic attitudes about the dating apps myself. But you know, that offers something crazy. That offers something that humans have never had before. This way of, you know, quite literally like filtering and, I mean, shopping for partners. And I mean, I think that sounds like quite a gross way of looking at it. But previously, you know, the people that we dated, the people that we would get married to, it was a small pool of people that were, you know, the people in our church, the children of family friends, maybe, you know, the people that we went to high school with, maybe college, a bit of people that we, you know, met in the workplace. Now we're not confined to institutions to meet our partners. And there are upsides and downsides of that, of course. But we're not just restricted to, you know, who are the five available men around us when we're 18 years old that now we have to get married to and have children with. We can travel the world. We can go to college somewhere different. We can kind of build whatever life we desire and expose ourselves to whatever people we desire and build our lives from there. We're not bound to these institutions that were previously the primary ways that people coupled up and often had to, you know, stay with those partners, regardless of whether they were happy or not.
1: To go back for a minute to the manosphere and what many people interpret as the toxic form of masculinity that is highlighted there, what can we do about the highly visible cohort of young men who are sexually attracted to women but also seem to dislike and distrust them as a category of human beings?
0: You know, this is kind of one of the areas that I have to resort to the platitudes of optimism, is that, you know, I really don't think that we can give up on a lot of these men. And I'm certainly not asking women to ignore those major manosphere red flags and date those guys anyway. But I think that, you know, I think that for women in particular, we're better off just kind of ignoring that pool of people. I think that there's various levels of success that we'll all have in doing that. But I generally think that we kind of need to, men and women alike, need to look at each other with like a little bit more good faith in their intentions, in their humanity, in the, you know, reality that we, most of us, do fundamentally want to, you know, couple up and care about somebody and love them. And that there's this loud vocal group of people who are telling us the complete opposite, but what are we going to do? Let them dictate our lives? I don't think so.
1: I'm curious about how much of this attitude, this heteropessimism that you're seeing, that many people are seeing, is performative. I'm thinking about the many times in my career when I've interviewed people who are pretty polemic on the page, pretty strident in the way they express their opinions. When you sit down to talk to them, in conversation, they might be more measured and sound more like anybody else who has an opinion, but not necessarily an unmovable opinion.
0: Yeah, again, as an optimist, I love to think that that's the case, that, you know, in reality, a lot of us are a bit more pliable and maybe even, you know, we're susceptible to the powers of love, even if we're mean and angry online. And so, yeah, I do agree, especially with the internet being such a foundational part of what heteropessimism is. Certainly, it's performative. It's so easy to be performative on the internet about anything. And, you know, when heteropessimism was first really coined as a term by the writer and academic Asa Saracen, he himself was writing that it's largely a performative affectation, not itself a real commitment to not being straight. It's instead sort of just he specifically was referencing years back when there was like a Boston straight pride thing. A lot of other straight people who, you know, were rightfully disgusted by and embarrassed by this straight pride movement, we're doing sort of a performative disaffiliation with straightness by, you know, saying like, gosh, like I wish I wasn't straight, or, you know, or life would be so much easier if I weren't straight. But there's not necessarily a good deal of reality to those claims, and that brand of heteropessimism often didn't really actually yield any real lifestyle changes. But nevertheless, I do think that there is, you know, there's a material reality to people's anger and animosity on the internet, and it does breed real loneliness and antagonism between people. And I do think that it's generating a less happier society, even if it is all largely performative.
1: We're talking to writer Magdalene J. Taylor about her New York Times essay, "There's Nothing Wrong with Wanting Men." You're listening to Think. I'm Chris Boyd. You share in the piece, Magdalene, that you are a straight woman. We know now that you're 29. You do not identify as a heteropessimist, and you are in love. If you'll indulge a mildly personal question, before you met your guy, were you deliberately looking to fall in love?
0: Not at all. And I'm sort of a rare case of, you know, I fell in love when I was in college, which is absolutely the last thing that I thought would happen to me. I was expecting, you know, a roaring 20s, so to speak. that just simply, I fell in love, and that's that. But I still, I had a very, kind of an excited attitude towards what the future of romance could bring me, nevertheless.
1: Does that make you an outlier in your social circle?
0: It's hard to say. You know, I feel as though I've fostered a community of people around me who, you know, even with their ups and downs in dating or whatever else, still feel a shared sense of optimism. And I do surprisingly have a good number of other friends within my age bracket, particularly people I went to college with, who are also in these happy long-term relationships. But it does certainly in New York City make me feel like an outlier to be getting married in my 20s at all is honestly a little bit of a rarity here.
1: If we all played some kind of role in starting the current iteration of the gender wars, what can we do to call a truce short of capitulating to the idea that the only way to make heterosexual relationships work is by reverting to these kind of narrow traditional gender roles?
0: Yeah, I think that we should emphasize that there's no requirement to lean into these traditional gender roles at all. That's the great thing about this moment is that, you know, even with everything that has happened, like we've discussed with reproductive rights, with, you know, with a lot of the setbacks that queer people are facing, is that, you know, we do still have the individual choice to look at lives, look at our lives from, you know, an optimist's perspective, and to try to, again, see the humanity in other people. And I think that, you know, if people want to be negative and be pessimistic about their lives, then that is completely their own personal right and their own decision. But I don't really see what's so good about that. And I think that we can lean in a little bit more to, you know, what freedoms we have at the moment and try to enjoy that for what it is, even if that means, you know, we don't date anybody at all. If we do completely renounce ourselves from heterosexuality, who's telling us that we have to put a pessimistic spin on that too?
1: Magdalene J. Taylor is a senior editor at Playboy. Her recent essay for the New York Times is titled, "There's Nothing Wrong with Wanting Men." Magdalene, this has been really interesting. Thank you very much for making time to talk.
0: Thank you so much for having me.
1: Think is distributed by PRX, the Public Radio Exchange. 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Again, I'm Chris Boyd. Thanks for listening. Have a great day.

0: It's nearly 2 o'clock and you're listening to 90.1 KERE News. I'm Bella Cyrus. The federal government has restricted access to Anthropic's powerful cybersecurity AI Mythos and Fable. Should those tools be locked down? That's the question we'll be discussing in 14 minutes right here on 90.1 KERE News. 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
8: It's Here and Now. The big AI companies are picturing a shopping future where you and I share credit card information with chatbots and then trust them to do personal shopping for us. Well, now tech firms are lining up deals to turn this vision into reality. For instance, one last week between Visa and OpenAI, which makes ChatGPT, NPR's Alina Selyuk explores this next frontier.
9: One analogy for where we are now in the arc of shopping with AI was offered recently by the CEO of Amazon. Here's Andy Jassy on his latest call with investors.
10: Today, it reminds me in some ways the stage we're in of what we saw in the early days of search engines.
9: Back when people didn't even know how to ask Yahoo or Webcrawler or Ask Jeeves the right question to find the right answer. Like, what's a good home printer?
11: I'm looking for a combination printer and scanner.
9: Okay, so this wasn't really a hypothetical. I did ask this of ChatGPT, and then I tested the boundaries.
11: Can you actually buy it for me? It says, no, I cannot place or complete purchases for you, and I also don't have the ability to enter payment details.
9: So today you cannot check out through ChatGPT. You can only browse. In fact, most of the popular AI tools are not there yet, though shopping fully through AI is clearly a goal envisioned by Amazon and Google and OpenAI. This has all kinds of companies scrambling to build themselves into this future. Case in point, Visa trying to embed its payment system within ChatGPT.
12: Everyone has this feeling that they're already behind.
9: Emily Pfeiffer is a principal analyst at Forrester, where she advises retailers and brands on digital commerce strategy, which includes AI. And lately, that means cooling a lot of big emotions about the AI race among her clients.
12: A lot of my job right now is saying, everything's okay. You're going to be fine. No one has this figured out.
9: It's still really early days. As Amazon's Jassy pointed out, so far, chatbots are kind of messy.
10: They're not often able to get the pricing right or the product information right.
9: And so even among confident users of AI, people tend to mostly use it, like I did, to research and compare different options. If you think about how often people abandon their shopping carts on established shopping websites, Pfeiffer says it's even worse with chatbots. And lots of questions have to be sorted out before we march into a future of trusting AI to shop for us. Like, what if it buys the wrong thing?
12: We don't currently have any protocols for disputing a payment that's made on our behalf by an agent.
9: For example, Target recently updated its terms to say that for now, whatever you buy with the help of AI is on you. You cannot blame AI for your shopping mistakes. In surveys, when shoppers get asked about a scenario where they might give their credit cards to AI to shop on their behalf, the vast majority still say they would not feel comfortable doing that. And there's another thing that this vision of an AI future seems to overlook, Pfeiffer says, which is that for a lot of people, shopping is not a chore to outsource.
12: It's as though we forgot. We just forgot, right, that shopping is fun. But some shopping intents are not fun. Sometimes I need just the cheapest thing to show up on my doorstep. I'm almost out of paper towels. That's not fun to shop for. Sorry, paper towels. You're not fun.
9: And that's the unfun kind of shopping where AI might shine someday. Alina Seluch, NPR News.
8: Amazon and Google are among NPR's financial supporters.
13: Scott, we all know about jaywalking, right?
8: Yeah, crossing the street, right? Outside of a designated walkway, I should add, it's banned in most U.S. states and cities. I may have tried it.
13: Well, your secret is safe with me, Scott. Never fear.
8: Thank you.
13: But rules against jaywalking are changing. Kansas City, Missouri was the first major city to get rid of its ban in 2021, which is somewhat fitting because it was also the first city to ever enforce jaywalking laws and to coin the word itself. KCUR's Mackenzie Martin reports.
14: In early 2021, less than a year after Kansas City was consumed by protests over the murder of George Floyd in Minneapolis, Mayor Quentin Lucas proposed a new measure.
15: I introduced this ordinance that relates to some requests that came to our office from Bike Walk KC.
14: With the nation's attention on police brutality, the advocacy organization Bike Walk KC wanted to change local laws that it argued contributed to over-policing. Among the list was City Ordinance Section 70-783 about crossing at points other than crosswalks. It prohibited pedestrians from doing things like walking across the road diagonally. And even though the ordinance didn't say the word explicitly, it's clear what it was about. Jaywalking.
16: Jaywalking laws are less about traffic safety and more about enforcing people's movement, which doesn't actually make them safer in the long run.
14: Michael Kelly was the policy director for Bike Walk KC at the time.
16: What really kind of pushed the measure over the top was we were able to work with staff to get data from the city's municipal court.
14: And those numbers showed a clear pattern.
17: We looked at three different years, 2018, 2019, and 2020.
14: This is Jane Brown, who in 2021 was the general counsel to Mayor Quentin Lucas.
17: Over a three-year period, there were 123 approximately jaywalking tickets written.
16: And they found that even though Black Kansas Cityans make up about 30% of the city's population, they were receiving 65% of the jaywalking tickets.
14: And the vast majority of people ticketed by Kansas City police were Black men, specifically. Research into jaywalking laws across the country reveal nearly identical patterns. Missouri alone has seen several high-profile incidents of police violence that all stemmed from a relatively mundane pedestrian violation. In 2014, Michael Brown was stopped by an officer in Ferguson, a suburb of St. Louis, for walking in the street. Shortly after, the officer fatally shot him. 6 years later, another Black man named Justin Layton was allegedly tased and tackled in Independence, a Kansas City suburb.
18: You're being detained for jaywalking. Get down on the ground. Now you're under arrest. Now you're under arrest.
14: He supposedly crossed the street at the wrong time. That spring, as Kansas City councilors started discussing the mayor's proposed ordinance, another interesting thing came up. Kansas City's own history with jaywalking.
17: And I don't know if you all know, the term jaywalking, which is used nationwide, actually originated in Kansas City.
14: It's true. And the important part of the word here is jay, a Midwestern slang word that, in essence, meant idiot.
19: And you know what a jay is? Well, besides being a bird, it also means a silly person. And that is just what the jitterbrain jaywalker is.
14: The word was coined back in the early 1900s, a time when University of Virginia historian Peter Norton says that roads were governed like a public park.
20: From the point of view of a Kansas City resident, the street is for everybody.
14: And when cars came on the scene, they started causing a staggering amount of pedestrian fatalities. That sparked a serious public outcry, especially because a lot of kids were being killed. And car companies had their own concerns about liability and money. So in 1912, jaywalker went from being an insult to a crime. When Kansas City became the first city in the country to arrest someone for crossing outside of a designated crosswalk.
20: That law was a pioneering, path-breaking law.
14: Carrying a fine of up to $50, Kansas City's ban was so novel that it was covered by newspapers around the country. And other cities even passed their own laws. But enforcing it wasn't exactly easy, especially among Kansas City women.
20: According to this report, the police officers were struck by parasols. The lesson to the car interest groups was, we're going to look terrible if we just plop these laws down. We have to have an education period first.
14: So in the 1920s, automobile lobbyists launched essentially a national PR campaign.
0: Don't jaywalk. Even if you avoid getting killed, you still risk a fine.
14: They wrote articles blaming reckless pedestrians for traffic fatalities, and they infiltrated the schools with safety lessons.
20: We'll give them posters, we'll give them textbooks, we'll give them exercises, and all of this stuff will be committed to convincing the child that the street is a place that they should not enter except under the most limited circumstances.
14: But these jaywalking laws never really succeeded in saving lives. More than a century later, research shows that pedestrian deaths don't necessarily go down where the restrictions are enforced the most. What this PR campaign did do, however, is shift our priorities around roads. Handing over public space to cars at the expense of walkers, bikers, and everyone else. Again, Michael Kelly, former policy director for Bike Walk KC.
16: What makes streets unsafe are a lack of sidewalks, a lack of upkept crosswalks, a overabundance of cars that are able to go 2, 3, 4 times over the speed limit.
14: Research shows that pedestrians are now just as likely to be hit within an intersection as they are to be hit outside of one. With dangerous streets dividing neighborhoods, jaywalking is sometimes the most rational choice a pedestrian can make.
16: That's why we often say that traffic violence is a policy choice. It is not that we don't know how to address the issue of traffic violence. It is that far too often our leaders continue investing in a system that puts everyone at risk. And that's wrong.
14: In early 2021, Virginia decriminalized jaywalking. And in May of that year, the Kansas City Council followed suit when it voted unanimously to repeal the city's longstanding ordinance banning jaywalking, making it the first major city to completely strike the ban from its code of ordinances, which was a point of pride for Councilman Eric Bunch.
21: Yeah, I think that this puts us really on the leading edge of cities.
14: Jaywalking is still illegal in many cities and states across the U.S., but over the last 5 years, more have decriminalized it, including Nevada, California, Denver, and New York City. Advocates in some of these places even used a how-to guide that Bike Walk KC put together to inform their efforts. So do you feel pretty good now? I mean, now it's been a couple years since you did this.
16: I mean, the way I think about it is in the 20th century, Kansas City was the birthplace for jaywalking as a term and really as a law. And in the 21st century, because of our work, Kansas City is now ground zero for decriminalizing jaywalking as both a term and a law. And I think that's pretty cool.
14: For Here and Now, I'm Mackenzie Martin.
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2: Live from NPR News in Boston, I'm Steve Brown. The Iranian Foreign Ministry is suggesting that the deal with the United States could be signed by the presidents of both nations. Such a signing ceremony would represent a major step for the two countries, which saw diplomatic relations break off in 1980 over the U.S. Embassy hostage crisis in Tehran. Senior U.S. officials say the draft agreement includes a new minimum standard for downgrading highly enriched Iranian uranium and has provisions to ensure the territorial integrity of Lebanon. In return, the U.S. will move to waive but not eliminate some wide-ranging sanctions against Iran. Georgia Republicans delivered a split decision for Donald Trump in yesterday's runoff. The voters opted for the president's preferred U.S. Senate candidate, but rejected his choice for governor in favor of a billionaire first-time candidate who spent freely from his personal fortune to win the nomination. Trump's pick in Georgia's Senate race, Congressman Mike Collins, topped former football coach Derek Dooley. Collins will face incumbent Senator John Ossoff. One person was killed when a business jet crashed on a highway in Laredo, Texas, and caught fire. A spokesman for the Laredo Police Department says the plane had 6 people on board and one of them died. 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
22: Jet fuel prices have officially dropped to their lowest point since the war with Iran began. But aviation experts warn that your next plane ticket isn't getting any cheaper anytime soon. Tomorrow morning, we're breaking down why those high fares are sticking around. 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
9: Last week, the Trump administration ordered Anthropic to cut off access to its most advanced AI models, Mythos, and the pared-down public version, Fable, from foreign nationals due to reported security weaknesses in Fable's safeguards. In response, Anthropic shut them down for everyone, including the handful of companies that had been granted access to Mythos to shore up cybersecurity. One of those is Mozilla, which said Mythos identified about 270 bugs in its Firefox browser that had slipped through previous reviews. Mozilla Chief Technology Officer Rafi Krikorian says the government essentially hit a kill switch on the system.
23: The fight about Fable, whether it's dangerous or not, is one that we should be having. But the real question that we now should be asking is, like, who gets to throw a switch like this? Like, who needs to disclose why that switch is being thrown? Should there be written reason? Should there be appeal? Should there be independent review? You know, I talk a lot about, when it comes to these AI intelligence systems, that we need to be owners and not renters. And I think this is like the biggest example of renting that I've ever seen, that, you know, a technology that I could be depending on, all of a sudden, by someone else's decision, is now being shut off and access being cut off worldwide.
9: I mean, do you think at a fundamental level, the government should have a kill switch, be able to kind of shut down a model that it deems a national security risk?
23: I'm not disagreeing with their ability to go do it. I think what I'm disagreeing with is there doesn't seem to be a plan. And so, yes, we should have these kill switches, but then the question is, what happens next? And also, why was this switch thrown in the first place? Like, do we have a right to understand what the actual bug was or what the actual jailbreak is that they're trying to fix?
9: What kinds of circumstances or processes would maybe make you more comfortable with something like that?
23: You know, the government, to their credit, has been talking about doing investments in making sure that technology like this is being exposed to banks, is being exposed to public utility systems. But I think it's more than just exposing them and showing what their bugs are, right? Like, the IT team that works in a public utility and IT team that works in a hospital, they're doing God's work, but frankly, they're just not equipped in order to deal with it. And so for me, if you're going to throw a switch like that, you need to have a plan of like, okay, but the defenders, we need to make sure that you're actually properly equipped to actually defend yourself at this moment. And then, like I mentioned before, having a sense of just a disclosure in order to let us know why you flipped the switch would be really useful. I mean, I can't help thinking if I were one of the leaders in Anthropic right now, I'd have to be asking, like, how is this going to impact my IPO moving forward, right? So I think there are just all these ramifications to having cloak and daggers behind how this switch is being thrown. I think just hasn't been thought through.
9: Rafi Krikorian, CTO at Mozilla. Daniel Shin produced this episode. I'm Megan McCarty-Carino, and that's Marketplace Tech.
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6: Some North Texas community organizers are hosting FIFA World Cup watch parties, creating a safe space for migrants to enjoy the games. KERA News spoke with the owner of Gusto's Bar.
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27: And I'm Scott Tong in Boston. This is Here and Now. A major climate polluter might get a break from the Environmental Protection Agency after its founder gave millions to the Trump campaign. Oil tycoon Jeffrey Hildebrand owns Hillcorp. The company buys up what are called stripper wells that produce relatively small amounts of oil and gas, but studies suggest they belch outsized amounts of a greenhouse gas. Now, the Biden administration had plans to regulate that gas, methane, but what Hildebrand and his company did next is a story of environmental rollbacks and political influence, according to a new investigation from ProPublica. ProPublica reporter Alex Quadros joins me now to talk about it. Alex, welcome.
28: Thanks. I'm happy to be here.
27: Tell us about Hillcorp, this oil drilling company, and how it makes money on these stripper wells.
28: Yeah, so Hillcorp is not one of your well-known oil companies in the United States, but it's actually a hugely profitable company. It's

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0: Several World Cup host cities, including Los Angeles, Seattle, and Vancouver, face significant wildfire smoke risk. Yet FIFA does not appear to have any protocol in place should a wildfire erupt in close proximity to one of the hosting venues. We'll talk more about it in 14 minutes. I'm Bella Cyrus. 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
7: This is Here and Now.
8: Isn't it lovely? Wasn't heaven every day? Passing through the gate.
7: For many years, the band Wilco and singer-songwriter Billy Bragg collaborated to put a trove of Woody Guthrie lyrics to music. The project is called Mermaid Avenue, a collection of volumes first released in 1998. And Billy Bragg and Wilco are now coming together for a very rare performance of these songs at the Solid Sound Festival in North Adams, Massachusetts on June 26th. And here to discuss is Billy Bragg, singer and songwriter and activist. What a pleasure. Billy Bragg, thank you for joining us.
9: My pleasure, Scott. Happy to be here.
7: How is this the first time that you and Wilco are going to perform Mermaid Avenue together?
9: Well, it's a couple of reasons, really. I mean, back in the day, I was working on this project and I invited Wilco to be part of it, but I kind of interrupted their cycle. They were about to record and release Summer Teeth. So when the album came out, we never quite got together to do a tour. And subsequently, they've been talking about me maybe coming over to Solid Sound, their festival in northern Massachusetts, to do this. But unfortunately, it's always the same weekend as Glastonbury Festival. And me and my wife run a stage at Glastonbury Festival, the left field. But this year, Glastonbury is having a fallow year where they let the grass grow and the cows enjoy themselves. So seemed like the ideal time.
7: There you go. What a moment to perform these songs together. Now, again, these are lyrics originally written by Woody Guthrie. And I want to play a bit of another song, Way Over Yonder, and you sing with Natalie Merchant on this.

0: in Philadelphia, they said that there was no upper bound or no bound that would cause the cancellation or delay of a match. So as far as I can tell, and FIFA stopped responding to my questions, there are no protocols in place.
1: Well, we have actually reached out to FIFA and we have not heard back from them as of the time of this airing. Just very briefly, Teek, you know, monitoring air quality, you'll be keeping an eye on this. Is this something that could cause postponement?
0: I don't know. We don't know what FIFA is going to do. There's a lot of money at stake. I think a lot of public health experts say that it should cause postponement, but we don't know what they're going to do.
1: All right, that's Teek Root. He's a senior staff writer at our editorial partners at Grist. Thank you so much.
0: Thanks for having me.
1: This is Here and Now.
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6: Join activist Opal Lee on Friday for her annual 2.5-mile walk commemorating the 2.5 years it took for the news and enforcement of freedom to reach the enslaved people in Texas. This year's walk begins at Will Rogers Square in Fort Worth and winds through the cultural district past the Botanic Gardens, the Kimball, and Casa Manana. 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
2: 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I'm Justin Martin. Rural counties in North Texas have become a hotspot for new data centers. Some communities have made efforts to stop or at least slow the growth, but legal challenges are making it an uphill battle. As KERA's Pablo Raspeño reports, local leaders are left with few options to fight lawsuits from big data companies.
3: A recent public meeting in Hood County devolved into a shouting match between County Attorney Matthew Mills and residents who oppose data centers. Commissioners were voting to approve another data center project called Comanche Circle without conditions after the developer threatened to sue. Mills says many residents want to stop the industry from moving in, but
4: if the commissioner's court did what they want, we would currently have six lawsuits right now.
3: He says commissioners are only upholding the law to avoid legal action.
4: There is a sense, I think, of, you know, we can't keep doing this, and we got to pick our battles here.
3: There are at least nine proposed projects in Hood and nearby Somerville counties, which concerned residents say could raise their electricity bills and use up water resources. As local leaders try to slow or regulate the influx, some companies are using lawsuits to push developments forward. Down the road in Hill County, commissioners rescinded a moratorium on data center construction after a company sued for $100 million, arguing the county didn't have the legal authority to impose the ban. Robert Patterson is a professor at UT Austin who specializes in land use law. He says the lawsuit in Hill County sent a message.
5: You're not going to see anybody else trying a moratorium at this point because they've seen what happens when you do it. You basically just get clubbed with a ridiculous amount of money.
3: He says counties have few options for regulating development because local control is limited.
5: The whole reason why we're seeing this boom in Texas is, I think, you know, kind of referred to as kind of the yeehaw, you know, regulatory environment, like anything goes.
3: Dan DiOrio is with the Data Center Coalition, a national group that lobbies for the industry. He says data facilities are a crucial part of the state's digital infrastructure.
6: It's every telehealth appointment, every electronic healthcare record, every online classroom, every online purchase or banking and financial transaction, state and local governments, national security, military purposes, you name it.
3: He adds that when counties try to pass moratoriums, it hinders the industry's growth.
6: You know, these are $1 billion of investments. Any uncertainty or unpredictability is going to significantly impact that investment and the viability of that project.
3: Many counties want to see some regulations. In Somerville County, which neighbors Hood, leaders enacted a pause on data centers until the state offers more guidance. Somerville Commissioner Chip Jocelyn says while nearby Hill County had to walk back its pause, the outcome was productive.
7: What it did is it drove several other data center developers to the table to talk to them. Because, you know, we don't get that a lot of times.
3: Hill County now has a list of development rules for data centers. Rita Beving with the advocacy group Public Citizen says that's a step in the right direction. Now she says it's up to the state legislature to take up the issue as public pressure builds.
8: Our legislators need to wake up down in Austin and see what is really going on the ground in these communities.
3: Earlier this month, Governor Greg Abbott directed public utilities to ensure electricity costs tied to data centers aren't passed on to residents. He also pledged to work with the legislature next year to codify those protections. For KERA News, I'm Pablo Arauz-Pena.
2: Scientists warned a record-breaking Godzilla El Nino may be forming off the coast of Peru, leaving the capital city completely sweltering. Thanks for sharing part of your day with us. I'm Justin Martin, and coming up in 20 minutes, we'll examine the climate forces behind those rising ocean temperatures on 90.1 KERA News.
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1: If you're out for the rest of the day, it is sunny and hot with a high near 94. And we'll keep clear skies tonight with a low around 77. The Federal Reserve is holding interest rates steady for now, but a growing number of policymakers are signaling they may be willing to raise rates again if inflation remains stubborn. And a labor dispute that threatened DART paratransit service appears to be over. Drivers and management have reached a tentative agreement that keeps services running. Stay with KERA News as we learn more. 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
1: Food, music, and family.
2: People were coming together in a joyous mood.
1: For generations of Black Texans, Juneteenth was one of the biggest days of the year. Families traveled across the state to reunite, parks filled with people celebrating freedom and honoring the generations who survived slavery.
2: People came out and started cooking in advance, and they made lemonade and ice cream, and they played baseball, and national bands came to town.
1: Akwaet Tayhimba, founder of Pan-African Connection Bookstore and Art Gallery in Dallas, remembers similar celebrations growing up in Waco. As a child, Tayhimba didn't fully understand why the holiday mattered so much to the older generations. But over time, she came to see Juneteenth as a day to recognize both freedom and resilience.
3: You know, I remember just that we had each other, right, in that moment, and that we could depend on each other in those moments.
1: Today's Juneteenth celebrations in Dallas look much different. Since becoming a federal holiday in 2021, it's grown into a regional event. Corporations host celebrations, festivals attract thousands of people, communities gather in ways that previous generations could not imagine. But younger organizers say the mission behind the holiday hasn't changed.
4: Juneteenth is homecoming. It is history derived of its own backyard.
1: Eric Hardiman Roan is the founder of Seasons Change, a Dallas arts collective helping shape a new generation of Juneteenth celebrations.
4: How do we take what was dark and make it light, something celebratory? You know, how do we make it something meaningful to the land that it was born from?
1: For organizers, the event isn't just about entertainment. Seasons Change is also launching a nonprofit called the Change Foundation to connect emerging Black artists with mentors, workshops, and professional resources. CEO and executive producer Sasha Bowman says they will need elder art leaders to help with mentorship. Seasons Change will bridge the gap between generations.
5: There's a lot of community leaders within the spaces that are Dallas, but a lot of them don't know, you know, what they need to lead or how they need to do it because they don't know where to look. They don't know where to start. We want to be able to show them, hey, like, this is where you can start.
1: For elders like Tayhimba, efforts like these represent an important passing of the torch. But she says younger generations shouldn't have to carry that responsibility alone.
3: Juneteenth should be a time that we come together, set some direction, you know, understanding where we've come from, understanding our history, understanding where we are now, but understanding we have a lot of work to do, and it's going to take all of us to do it.
1: Peyton agrees. To him, Juneteenth should be more than a single day of celebration.
2: We got to make it a point that we work in the present to preserve the past for the future.
1: And that idea may be what connects Dallas's Juneteenth celebrations across generations. The format may change, but the purpose remains the same. For KERA News, I'm Zara Michi.
6: Find more Juneteenth celebrations, visit keranews.org/arts. The working class region featured in a 1937 George Orwell book could soon decide the next British prime minister as Manchester's center-left mayor launches a high-stakes bid for parliament. I'm Justin Martin, and I'd love for you to stay with us for the next 20 minutes as we look at how this local race could lead all the way to the country's top job right here on 90.1 KERA News.
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6: This Friday, you can join activist Opal Lee for her annual 2.5-mile walk, marking the time it took for News of Freedom to finally reach

enclave people here in Texas. This year's walk starts at Fort Worth's Will Rogers Square. To get more details and check out other great arts events happening this week, follow KERA Arts on Instagram. Temperatures should eventually settle at a low around 77 under mostly clear skies tonight. Tomorrow's when the heat really kicks into high gear. We'll be under an official heat advisory as the afternoon high climbs all the way to 98. 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
1: Tonight looks mostly clear and we'll drop to a low around 77. That leads right into a hot afternoon tomorrow when an official heat advisory kicks in and pushes the high all the way to 98. The Federal Reserve left interest rates unchanged today, but nearly half of policymakers signaled they could support a rate increase later this year. And a strike by DART paratransit drivers has been averted. Union leaders say they've reached a contract agreement that includes higher pay, more vacation time, and formal union recognition. Stay with KERA News as we learn more. 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
1: At 5:44, thanks for listening to 90.1 KERA News. I'm Justin Martin. Rural counties in North Texas have become a hotspot for new data centers. Some communities have made efforts to stop or at least slow the growth, but legal challenges are making it an uphill battle.

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1: As local leaders try to slow or regulate the influx, some companies are using lawsuits to push developments forward. Down the road in Hill County, commissioners rescinded a moratorium on data center construction after a company sued for $100 million, arguing the county didn't have the legal authority to impose the ban. Robert Patterson is a professor at UT Austin who specializes in land use law. He says the lawsuit in Hill County sent a message.
2: You're not going to see anybody else trying a moratorium at this point because they've seen what happens when you do it. You basically just get clubbed with a ridiculous amount of money.
1: He says counties have few options for regulating development because local control is limited.
2: The whole reason why we're seeing this boom in Texas is, I think, you know, kind of referred to as kind of the yeehaw, you know, regulatory environment, like anything goes.
1: Dan DiOrio is with the Data Center Coalition, a national group that lobbies for the industry. He says data facilities are a crucial part of the state's digital infrastructure.
3: It's every telehealth appointment, every electronic healthcare record, every online classroom, every online purchase or banking and financial transaction, state and local governments, national security, military purposes, you name it.
1: He adds that when counties try to pass moratoriums, it hinders the industry's growth.
3: You know, these are $1 billion of investments. Any uncertainty or unpredictability is going to significantly impact that investment and the viability of that project.
1: Many counties want to see some regulations. In Somerville County, which neighbors Hood, leaders enacted a pause on data centers until the state offers more guidance. Somerville Commissioner Chip Jocelyn says while nearby Hill County had to walk back its pause, the outcome was productive.
4: What it did is it drove several other data center developers to the table to talk to them. Because, you know, we don't get that a lot of times.
1: Hill County now has a list of development rules for data centers. Rita Beving with the advocacy group Public Citizen says that's a step in the right direction. Now she says it's up to the state legislature to take up the issue as public pressure builds.
5: Our legislators need to wake up down in Austin and see what is really going on the ground in these communities.
1: Earlier this month, Governor Greg Abbott directed public utilities to ensure electricity costs tied to data centers aren't passed on to residents. He also pledged to work with the legislature next year to codify those protections. For KERA News, I'm Pablo Arauz Peña.
6: Scientists warn a record-breaking Godzilla El Nino may be forming off the coast of Peru, leaving the capital city completely sweltering. Thanks for sharing part of your day with us. I'm Justin Martin, and coming up in 20 minutes, we'll examine the climate forces behind those rising ocean temperatures on 90.1 KERA News.
7: Some North Texas community organizers are hosting FIFA World Cup watch parties, creating a safe space for migrants to enjoy the games. KERA News spoke with the owner of Gusto's Bar.
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9: 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The Ivy League will never be the same as a pair of screwball deities encounter the carnal complexities of college life, June 12th through the 27th. 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
6: Temperatures should drop down to about 77 tonight as it stays mostly clear. The heat really kicks into high gear tomorrow. We'll be dealing with an official heat advisory as the afternoon high climbs to about 98 degrees. The Federal Reserve is holding interest rates steady for now, but a growing number of policymakers are signaling they may be willing to raise rates again if inflation remains stubborn. And a second inmate has died in Tarrant County jail custody in just 2 days. Sheriff's officials say a 40-year-old detainee suffered a medical emergency yesterday and later died at a hospital. Stay with KERA News as we learn more. You can also listen on the KERA app.

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1: 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I'm Justin Martin, and tomorrow morning we're breaking down why those high fares are sticking around on 90.1 KERA News, or you could just ask your smart speaker to play KERA.
2: The abolition of DEI policies in the military also looks like a purge of black officers, personnel, and civilians who feel the accomplishments of black service members are being erased, and why speaking out is so risky. 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
4: 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I'm Kai Rizdal. 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
6: I got this business back in 1991.
4: That's Michelle White, and on the wall behind the counter and the bulletproof glass, she's made art out of the tools of her trade, cash money, as well as pictures of some of her celebrity customers.
6: You recognize this guy?
7: Oh, it's Lou Ferrigno, the Hulk.
6: Of course,
7: yeah.
6: Of course.
7: And I'll be you.
4: Pretty much every transaction Michelle does here, even for the Hulk, involves U.S. dollars.
7: Does it matter for you whether the dollar is weak or strong?
6: Yes, we had to watch our market when dollar is weak or strong, so we know accordingly how to quote the rate and buy.
7: You must read the news, too, because all the geopolitics now and the war and the trade wars and the China and the Europe, I mean,
6: we watch all of that because it does have a very strong influence on the market. If you don't cover yourself, you don't watch the market, you can lose your shirt.
4: Michelle literally wakes up thinking about exchange rates because that is her business. She trades currencies every single day. Most of us don't, in part because the United States has what is sometimes called the exorbitant privilege of having the most important currency on the planet.
6: If I go Asia, I bring dollar down there because everybody down in Asia, they want dollar. Even you go down to Mexico, sometimes they want dollar down there.
4: That international demand for dollars lets the U.S. government borrow more cheaply, it helps shelter the economy from global turbulence, and it gives the U.S. powerful geopolitical leverage. About 90% of all international transactions, think about that, 90% of all international deals have the dollar on one side. Close to 60% of the reserves held by foreign central banks are in dollar-denominated assets.
6: We are really right now supporting everybody, Asia, Europe, everybody. If we collapse, then what?
4: Then what is what we're going to tackle in the next couple of minutes. What would happen if the dollar wasn't the dollar? To be clear, it still is, but the world's relationship to it is changing, and it has been for decades. The dollar's share of foreign reserves has gone down, and we're in a moment right now where conversations about the dollar's role in the global economy are picking up. Some countries, Russia and China among them, have payment systems that avoid U.S. dollars. There are reports that ships have gotten through the Strait of Hormuz by paying fees to the Iranians in Chinese renminbi. So imagine with me for just a second what a world without U.S. dollar dominance might be like.
8: Well, it doesn't look radically different from where we are today, but I think it'll be different in important ways.
9: The global economy looks like more chaotic.
10: But it's not as if the world would suddenly come to an end.
4: Well, that's good. That was Maury Obstfeld. He's a senior fellow at the Peterson Institute for International Economics. Also Zoe Liu at the Council on Foreign Relations, and Jay Shambaugh, professor of economics and international affairs at

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1: This final note on the way out today, a word on nomenclature, or maybe it's honorifics, I don't know. You might have noticed that earlier in the program, I referred to the new guy at the Fed as Chairman Warsh. The convention for the past two incumbents, Yellen and Powell, has been chair. But Warsh's biography on the Fed's website says chairman. So chairman here it shall be. Our media production team includes Brian Allison, John Fokey, Montana Johnson, Drew Jostad, Gary O'Keefe, and Charlton Thorpe. Alex Simpson is the manager of media production. And I'm Kai Rizdahl. We will see you tomorrow, everybody. This is APM.
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